0: Peter with the Iowa Department of Natural Resources. He'll tell us about the newly expanded Inkpaduta Water Trail, and we'll meet Cody Seaboy, who's a member of the Sisseton and Wahpeton Sioux Tribe and a descendant of Inkpaduta. Join the conversation after the...
1: Live from NPR News in Washington, I'm Ryland Barton. Yemen's Iranian-backed Houthi rebels have announced an embargo against Saudi Arabia. It comes in retaliation for a blockade on Yemen and a recent attack on Sana'a International Airport. The embargo affects the gateway to the Red Sea as Saudi Arabia seeks an alternative to the Strait of Hormuz on the Persian Gulf side of the country. And that raises fears of further destabilization of the world's energy market, as Suzanne Maloney of the Brookings Institution explains.
2: If you saw a closure of the Red Sea in addition to a closure of the Strait of Hormuz. At this point in the conflict, with strategic reserves having been drawn down as significantly as they have and without a lot of opportunity during the ceasefire to in fact restore them, we would see potentially some overreaction from both oil markets and the broader economy in terms of inflation. So I think there's going to be a real time pressure.
1: The former leader of one of Mexico's most notorious drug cartels has been sentenced in a U.S. court to life in prison. Ismael Zambada Garcia, known as El Mayo, helped found the Sinaloa cartel along with Joaquin El Chapo Guzman. NPR's Ryan Lucas reports.
3: U.S. authorities arrested El Mayo Zambada in 2024. He pleaded guilty last year in federal court in Brooklyn to running a criminal enterprise and racketeering conspiracy. Now, U.S. District Judge Brian Cogan has sentenced El Mayo to life in prison. El Mayo's Sinaloa cartel co-founder, El Chapo, is already serving a life sentence in a U.S. lockup. Joseph Nocella is the U.S. attorney in Brooklyn.
4: Over three decades, El Mayo and El Chapo built the Sinaloa cartel into the largest drug trafficking organization that the world has ever seen.
3: Nocella says the two men flooded the United States with deadly drugs, corrupted Mexican officials and institutions, and used horrific violence to protect and grow their criminal empire. Ryan Lucas, NPR News, Washington.
1: Tropical Depression 2 has formed in the Gulf of Mexico. Current models have it grazing coastal Louisiana and Texas. Mel Bridges with member station WWNO explains.
5: Tropical Depression 2 has been forming in the Atlantic Hurricane Basin for 4 days. Originally, hurricane forecasters had the storm hitting the Florida Panhandle or even petering out in the Gulf, but current models show the system skimming coastal Louisiana. As Louisiana State climatologist Jay Grimes explains, it wouldn't take much movement for the storm to hit Metro New Orleans as well.
6: Wouldn't require a big shift, just something on the order of 30 or 40 miles. Could bring higher wind energy and maybe more importantly, a little more rain into Metro New Orleans.
5: Louisiana has already been hit by another named storm this hurricane season, post-tropical storm Arthur, which spawned at least 14 tornadoes across the state and left a wave of damage in coastal parishes in June. For NPR News, I'm Mel Bridges in New Orleans.
1: Major Wall Street indexes closed down slightly today. This is NPR. A judge has set a September trial date for a former Olympic canoe racer charged with deliberately damaging the Lincoln Memorial Reflecting Pool in Washington, D.C. A grand jury indicted David Hearn on a felony count of property destruction. Hearn pleaded not guilty. President Trump claims vandals damaged the pool during its troubled multi-million dollar renovation. Hearn says the Trump administration is trying to use him as a scapegoat. Multiple forest fires are burning in Oregon after almost 10,000 lightning strikes hit the state last week. Catherine Steyer Martinez reports.
7: There are 25 large fires burning almost 375,000 acres across Oregon. And most of the activity is in central and northeastern parts of the state, says Jessica Newyear with the Oregon Department of Forestry.
8: We are essentially going into our new normal of more active seasons, more active fire behavior.
7: She says this year is shaping up similar to 2024's record-breaking season when more than 1.9 million acres burned. Whitney Tayer, a public information officer working on the Akawa Butte fire, a top priority fire in central Oregon, says it feels like the state could be in for a marathon of a fire season. For NPR News, I'm Catherine Sarah Martinez in Bend, Oregon.
1: Scientists have discovered that a cove in Brazil's Ilha Grande Bay is a nursery for pregnant blacktip sharks, leading to conservation efforts. Brazil is a major market for shark meat, but sharks face extinction threats from overfishing and climate change. Conservationists hope ecotourism can provide an alternative income for the community. This is NPR News.
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0: 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Thanks for listening. Enjoy the show. It's Talk of Iowa from IPR News. I'm Charity Nebbe. In March of 1857, Iowans had endured a long, cold, harsh winter. And as things were beginning to thaw, there was violence on the frontier. Ink Paduta and his band of Wapikute Dakota attacked. At least 39 white settlers, men, women, and children, died in what has long been known as the Spirit Lake Massacre. Four women were taken captive, including young Abby Gardner, who later wrote about her ordeal. This event has been treated and taught as a key story in Iowa history ever since it happened. It is an important moment in our history, but the events of March 1857 only tell us part of the story. Today, we're going to learn about the history of the Spirit Lake conflict and the events that led up to it, archaeology at the Gardner Cabin, and find out about the expanded Ink Paduta Canoe Trail. Later on, I'll talk with state archaeologist John Dorschuk, John Wink, Water Trails Coordinator with the Iowa Department of Natural Resources, and Cody Seaboy, who is a member of the Sisseton and Wahpeton Sioux tribe and a descendant of Ink Paduta. My first guest today is Kevin Mason. He is an assistant professor of history at the University of Northern Iowa and author of Retracing the Dragoon Trail in Iowa. He's done extensive research on the events that took place in Iowa in 1856 and 1857. It was the focus of his doctoral dissertation, and in the years that have followed, he has continued learning and educating others about the Spirit Lake conflict. Hello, Kevin.
10: Good morning, Charity.
0: Thank you so much for being here. And Kevin, we've talked about this conflict before, but I think it's important to start with the basics because, again, for so many Iowans, this is a story that they learned when they were growing up, maybe in Iowa history in fifth grade or through some other medium. And certainly when I learned it many, many years ago in the 1980s, it was told in terms of black and white. It was a pretty simple and tragic story. When you teach people about the Spirit Lake conflict, where do you begin?
10: Well, I begin with what's known and what's unknown, and then start to try to get people to understand all of the complexities that are inherent in this story. I think a lot of times about, I've been working in really an obsessive way about this story for well over a decade now, and I continue to learn new things, whether that's through coming across new sources that I previously hadn't run into. People are sending me stuff about this all the time. I was giving a talk at the Prairie Heritage Center in Peterson last week, and somebody came up and went, "Hey, have you seen this about Henry Lott, and how does that change when you think about this?" Or meeting new people like Cody, who's going to be with you later in the hour, or other descendants of Ink Paduta, but also folks that have other ties to this story that can provide other information. I think a lot about the Kirshners down in Peterson, who recently brought a bunch of documents forward that are joining the archives of the State Historical Society of Iowa, and they have their own part of this story. And whenever I kind of start to talk to people about this, I always want them to consider that history, especially history in this time period and during this moment of extreme change, is incredibly complex, and it's somewhat like a prism, where every time you turn it and that light hits it a little bit differently, you're going to see it in a different way. It's going to reflect differently, and it might show you something that you hadn't seen before.
0: So it's hard to know where to start at the beginning of what really happened during 1856 and 1857. But of course, we know that as the United States opened up to settlement, indigenous people were forced from their land. And the Dakota people had a long history in Iowa, right?
10: That's one of the things I think is a misnomer. And what originally drove me to this story is I was living in North Iowa, as they call it, and starting to kind of just ask questions around what indigenous peoples lived on the lands I was calling home. And I wasn't getting satisfactory answers. So as a historian, I went to the sources and started looking at what people were saying in the 1840s and the 1850s as American settlement arrives, and then eventually even further back. And what I recognized was an overwhelming pattern of Dakota occupancy in those lands. And so that got me really curious about the time I was going to Iowa State to work on my PhD about, well, why do we tell these stories in this way? And how have the Dakota disappeared from this kind of historical record when they're overwhelmingly represented in the evidence that exists? And that's where I started with that long occupancy. And I started to think about it kind of similarly to in Iowa, we take a lot of pride in our century farms and our heritage farms, and that is something to really be proud of. You've been on the land for 100 or 150 years, and the Dakota were undoubtedly here for at least that long, if not longer, but we oftentimes talk about them as just passing through, or we'll talk about them as a nomadic people that didn't really live here, when in reality, the Dakota have a long documented history and connection to this place, both in the Western historical record, but also if you ask the Dakota and you spend time with them exploring their history, they have all sorts of ties to areas throughout Western and Northern Iowa in a really meaningful way over really long spans of time.
0: As, of course, the settlers were moving in and the pressure was being put on Indigenous people as they were pushed farther and farther west, of course, it seems natural to think that conflict arose.
10: So one of the things I think is important to recognize with Inkpaduta is even we can see this maybe in our own political system where different leaders within a group have different responses to cataclysmic events. And the arrival of Americanization and the complete change that's going to take place in Iowa over the course of the 1800s, as listeners who have heard me on here before will know, I think Iowa changed as much as any place on planet Earth across the 1800s. And Inkpaduta is going to have a response to that. Other Dakota leaders are going to advocate maybe more accommodating responses and end up on the Minnesota River Reservation, which explodes into violence of its own in 1862. But the Dakota that eventually pass leadership to Inkpaduta are going to start rejecting American power pretty early, almost immediately after the 1825 Multinational Treaty of Prairie du Chien. There's some incidents around the borders that are drawn at that treaty that are going to lead Dakota leaders like Wam Disapa and Tisagi to decide they're not going to take part in future treaties. And they don't. They don't show up at Prairie du Chien in 1830. They're not signing the treaty in 1851. And as they are rejecting that American power, there's not really pressure on them until settlement actually arrives, whether that's in the form of Fort Dodge arriving just below the confluence of the East and West Forks of the Des Moines River, or the decommissioning of Fort Dodge and the opening to American settlement by people like the Gardner family, who are going to arrive from the eastern United States, settle originally right near Clear Lake in Cerro Gordo County, and then eventually jump out to the Iowa Great Lakes and represent some of those first settlers to arrive in that area. And we can see these forces kind of coming together in a way that Roland Gardner's looking for a better life for his family. Inkpaduta is looking to protect a long-held way of life. And we can see this coming to a head by the time we get to the devastating winter of 1856-1857.
0: There's a character in this story that was certainly left out of the telling when I was a child, at that very black and white telling. And that man is Henry Lott. And he was really a catalyst for so much of the conflict. Can you tell me about him?
10: So some people put more weight on Henry Lott's part of the story or less, and I kind of, like all things, try to see it in complexity. So Henry Lott is an American settler. He's going to originally settle right around Boone, and he's going to come into conflict with the Dakota leader, Sitomininduta, who is the half-brother of Inkpaduta. We do see there is a conflict that erupts the Dakota hold that Henry Lott stole horses from Sitamanaduta. Sitamanaduta went to get those horses back, burned Henry Lott's cabin to the ground. Henry Lott wasn't there at the time. His son, Milton, is going to flee down a frozen river and try to reach his father. He's eventually going to freeze to death. Lott's wife is going to suffer incredibly traumatic kind of fallout after that incident, and she eventually passed away. She's buried at Vegar's Cemetery. And then the conflict pauses. And a few years later, Henry Lott is going to, according to the different stories that we can kind of triangulate from different people, is going to lure Sitamanaduta out on a hunt, and he's going to kill him, and then he's going to attack Sitamanaduta's village. And this is one of the things people will look at as a cause of the later violence at Spirit Lake. They, in a really simplistic view of this, people say, well, Henry Lott kills Inkpaduta's half-brother, and then Inkpaduta wants revenge. But several years pass before the violence at Spirit Lake. Inkpaduta continues to have positive relations with American settlers, whether that's folks down in Smithland, like the man he's renting land from, or he's at Fort Dodge a few times. He shows up in Minnesota and some other places. And so I think that's maybe too simplistic. There is kind of a sham trial. Henry Lott eventually escapes punishment by going west. I've seen some sources recently that a guy named Kevin Schmidt from Pocahontas sent me of Henry Lott showing up in a treaty after the murders as a signer out in the western kind of Missouri River area. So there's a lot of unknowns, and it's one of those stories that has in some ways become fueled by local legend, whether that's to become this kind of silver bullet for why the violence of Spirit Lake happens later, or as kind of this justification for the murder of Sitamanaduta. And it's one of those things that I think we know some things about it. There are things that are still pretty ambiguous. And I think that that's true of a lot of the areas of this story, that they could be looked at from a lot of different angles.
0: There's no simple way to tell this story. We only have about 30 seconds before the break. It does come to a head in March of 1857 in truly tragic scale, doesn't it, Kevin?
10: Yeah, this is maybe our moment of most incredible violence in our state's history, as we see this probably the worst winter we've ever had. There's this militia at Smithland that drives Inkpaduta out into the worst winter, disarms the band. They struggle upriver. We have moments where of not really this cataclysmic violence at places like Peterson with the Kirshner family. We have an incident at Gillette's Grove. And then by the time the Dakota arrive at Spirit Lake, we see this turn into an incredibly brutal moment in our state's history.
0: We're going to take a short break. We'll be back in just a moment. This hour, we are learning about the history of the Spirit Lake conflict. We will talk about archaeology at the Gardner Cabin. We'll also learn about the newly expanded Inkpaduta Water Trail. With me right now is Kevin Mason. He's an assistant professor of history at the University of Northern Iowa and author of Retracing the Dragoon Trail in Iowa. More in a moment. This is Talk of Iowa from IPR News.
11: Hi, good evening. 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It's IPR Talk of Iowa with Charity Nebbe. 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It's called From the Archives. 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Weather for tonight, mostly clear, areas of smoke, lows in the mid-60s. For tomorrow, sunny and a little cooler with highs in the upper 70s. It's IPR News.
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13: Oh,
0: Let's say you're building a house or tackling a massive remodel. 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It's Talk of Iowa from IPR News. I'm Charity Nebbe. This hour, we are learning about the history of the Spirit Lake conflict. It took place in March of 1857 after a long, hard winter, and of course has long been known as the Spirit Lake Massacre. In just a moment, we are going to learn about recent archaeological excavation at the Gardner Cabin in Dickinson County. With me right now is Kevin Mason. He's an assistant professor of history at the University of Northern Iowa and author of Retracing the Dragoon Trail in Iowa. And Kevin, before I bring John Dorshak into the conversation, just very briefly, and I know that this is complicated as well, that event that we have always called the Spirit Lake Massacre in March of 1857. Tell me what happened.
10: So in the lakes between March 8th and 12th, 1857, Inkpaduas Wapakute band is going to raid cabins around Spirit Lake and Okoboji through the Iowa Great Lakes chain. More than 30 settlers are going to be killed in this event that becomes kind of known as the Spirit Lake Massacre. And Abby Gardner is going to be one of the four women taken captive in the aftermath as the band flees north. And two of the other women are going to be later killed. One is going to be released alongside Abby when they're ransomed by the governor of Minnesota. And Abby's going to survive things that are impossible for any of us to imagine. She watches her family killed in front of her. She's going to undergo all sorts of torments during this capture and eventual release. And then she returns and eventually is going to become kind of the most important voice in shaping this story going forward. She returns in August of 1857. She marries Cassville Sharp. She's going to raise a family and becomes really this kind of innovative, outspoken kind of female voice during this time where there aren't many. And in 1891, she's going to reclaim 13 acres at Arnold's Park, including the Gardner Cabin, and she's going to turn it into one of Iowa's first tourist attractions, and it's going to be devoted to this traumatic story that she lived through. On the other side, Inkpaduta is going to avoid capture. He's going to later fight in the U.S. Dakota War and at the Battle of Little Bighorn. And he's eventually going to flee north to Canada with Sitting Bull after the Battle of Little Bighorn and pass around the year 1881. And several of his descendants are still living outside of the United States, avoiding kind of the fallout from this event. And the Gardner Cabin is going to live on. I mean, it still does. It's maintained by the State Historical Society of Iowa. Abby's going to write an enduring book later in life that tells the story of the massacre and her captivity. And this has become a place now where people come together around this story, and has really been interesting. Especially the last few years, I think there's been a lot of interesting collaboration coming together, whether that's through the State Historical Society of Iowa, through John's work, through Iowa Lakeside Lab, the Friends of Abby Gardner Sharp Group, as well as the Iowa DNR in the form of John Wank, who we'll hear from later, and then the descendants of Inkpaduta and other Dakota, who have also become meaningful voices in how we're talking about this story and learning new things and working together in ways that I think can bring us together around this story that's really painful, I think, for everyone involved.
0: Well, Kevin, stay with us. I am going to bring John Dorshak into the conversation now. He is the Iowa State archaeologist, and for the past 5 years, he's been leading Iowa college students from across the state at Lakeside Laboratory in the excavation of the site of the Abby Gardner Cabin in Dickinson County. This is an important historical site, one of five sites of the 1857 Spirit Lake conflict. And John, welcome to the show.
13: Good morning.
0: So, John, you've been teaching archaeology classes at Lakeside Lab for many years now. How did you get involved in the Gardner Cabin project?
13: I was invited by Mike Plummer, who's the Historic Sites Program Manager for the State Historical Society of Iowa, and they manage seven state-owned sites around the state. And I was wrapping up work at another site in the area and looking for

0: held up and obscured what you may be looking for. Tell me how you approach a site like that.
1: Yeah, that, you hit the nail on the head. And what I challenged my students the very first year, 2022, when we got out there was, what might we find here? And how many different, what we call in archaeology, contexts might we be able to identify? And the students sat down and did some brainstorming. We came up with 9 different historical contexts that could be present there, from the very, very ancient Native American ancestors up to the ancestors of the Dakota people, particularly in the 1700s and 1800s, the Wapakute, and specifically, and the Inkpaduta's group prior to 1856. And then, of course, the very narrow window of time that represents when the Gardners arrived. I think that was in July of 1856, and then through until early March of 1857. And then the even tinier window, but still possibly visible archaeologically, of the violence, the 3 or 4 days that Kevin mentioned, when all those terrible things happen. There could be archaeological evidence connected to that. And then we have a period of time when Abby wasn't there, and others were modifying the cabin and starting to carve up Pillsbury Point into the vacation resort that it is today. And then Abby returns, and that's a pretty dramatic event that has a big signature archaeologically, as it turns out. We didn't know that going into it, but it proved to be the most rich archaeologically speaking. And then there's the post-Abbey period and transfer to the state, and eventually the return of the cabin to its current configuration, which resembles, it's not an exact restoration, but it resembles what it probably looked like in late 1856.
0: So you're looking at this land, and you have the opportunity, of course, to dig and look for whatever clues and traces you can find with this huge window of history. How do you tackle that physically?
1: Yeah, well, that part's relatively straightforward. We have to look at the landscape first and try to understand what it was like in those different historical contexts. And then based on that, we can design our approaches to the field work. I was very fortunate timing-wise to be able to enlist my colleague Colin Betts at Luther College to come out just before we started the 2022 first field season with the Lakeside Lab students. And Colin has expertise in geophysical survey technique, so ground penetrating radar and related kinds of techniques. So he brought his students out a few days before my class started that year, and we were able to run his devices all over, and that gave us targets. Unlike some popular conception of these geophysical techniques, they don't actually tell you what's under the ground, just that something's different at a particular location. It shoots a burst of energy, you get a reading, and if it's impeded by something, then you're going to get an anomaly. But it gave us hard targets to look at, because otherwise you have these big open areas where it's like, well, we could dig here, we could dig there. But just to put that in perspective, the block that the cabin and interpretive center sit on today covers about 2,000 square meters. We do everything in metric. And I knew that my students could probably dig between 10 and 20 square meters in a given field season that we have. It's a 4-week course. So it's a tiny fraction. So when we commit to digging in a certain location, we're restricting the information we're going to be able to get. So right. We wanted to have the best targets available.
0: So to sum up 5 years of work done by so many different students, tell me a little bit about some of the more interesting things that you have encountered.
1: Yeah. Well, I guess before I jump into some of the material remains, I had to learn a bunch very quickly. I had heard of the cabin site, and I knew it was state-owned. But all that complicated history that Kevin referred to was just sort of outside my professional grasp. Sure. So I had to do a lot of research, and I stumbled on Kevin's dissertation, and that was a fantastic resource to go, wow, this really is a complicated story, and it's connected in so many ways to things that led up to and then resulted from that have to do with the formation of the state. And the thing that super impressed me was Kevin's documentation of the changes in the Iowa landscape between 1840 and 1860, essentially. Those 2 decades is just an incredible level of change, both to the landscape itself and thus the numbers of peoples and the type of experiences that they would have had. So the Gardners coming out of eastern Iowa in the early 1850s, just 2 or 3 years later in Clear Lake, and then jumping up to the Great Lakes in 1856, were right on the cusp of all all this change. And probably

0: probably didn't even realize it themselves, but they were these actors on this really, really big stage, and unfortunately got in the wrong place at the wrong time. But in terms of the material remains, then when we started looking at these contexts and chasing out these targets that Colin's work was able to identify, we immediately started getting into deposits that represented a couple of different contexts. So one of the most interesting things that I learned about was what Abby did when she returned in 1891. She immediately started branding the place. She convinced the legislator to build this incredibly huge stone monument. I don't think there's anything in Northwest Iowa that compares until you get out to Sioux City and the Sergeant Floyd Monument, which is a National Historic Landmark. So Abby convinces the legislature to build this huge monument. She ultimately builds what she called a lattice work around the cabin itself so that you could tell it was there, but you couldn't see it without paying her fee. She put a fence around a portion of the property, and she built a huge gate, we knew from photographs, but didn't know where exactly it was placed. So I challenged my students to try to find those some of these improvements, and we were able to discover the footing for the gate. And that allowed us to place an excavation unit essentially right where someone would have stood and said, you know, pay your fee to get in. And lo and behold, in the first level of the unit that we excavated, there was an 1899 silver dime. So that just tied very quickly into exactly what we were looking for. But more exciting than that was, as we dug deeper in that level and we went back in time, essentially, as we go deeper, in the third level, about a foot below the surface, was a stone tool, which we identified as a gunflint. And gunflints were not the current mode of technology that probably the gardeners would have had with them and the other white settlers. It might have been technology that Inkpaduta and the Wapakute had. But the fascinating thing about this particular gunflint is it's made of a material called Knife River Flint. And this is a material that is known to be sourced from North Dakota. It also shows up in glacial till deposits, so it could have been moved naturally into the Great Lakes area. But it's not likely the kind of thing that a white settler would have picked up and made their own gunflint. So it's almost certainly native made. And if not associated with Inkpaduta's group, it certainly shows that the Wapakute and their ancestors had been in this area for a long time. And that's a context that I thought was important to establish.
1: Yeah, there's so much land there that, in spite of the fact that we know that indigenous people lived on that land, hunted on that land, traveled across that land, is it difficult to find evidence of that, knowing that this may not be where a settlement was, or this may not be where people were living, cooking, doing the things that leave things behind?
0: Right. And it turned out that the Abby Gardner cabin location was a stark contrast to where I had been working previously with the Lakeside Lab students, which was in Minnewaukon State Park, which is located at the north end of Spirit Lake. So maybe 10 miles up by water, a little bit further by going around the lakes themselves. But that location, which dates back to pre-AD 1000, was chock-a-block full of animal bones and pottery sherds, native pottery, and stone tools, a village site, basically. Mm. And I kind of came into the Abby Gardner area thinking, oh, Inkpaduta was particularly unhappy because the gardeners basically settled right where he was going to put his folks. But as I learned more from the historic record, it appears that that was not the primary living space for Inkpaduta's group, at least. It might have been for earlier Wapakute groups coming through, but we didn't end up finding very much in the way of either pottery or stone tools that we would have expected from ancestral Wapakute. But what we did find was a series of rock piles, buried rocks, some of them as big as a bowling ball, others more softball size. But they're the kind of rocks that would be appropriate for making a rock oven out of. And many indigenous groups around the world use rock ovens as a cooking technique, where you heat the rocks and you put the food within the rocks and you pile vegetation and dirt over the top of it and come back. And it's associated with feasting. And so I suspect that this point, Pillsbury Point, which is right on the south end of West Okoboji Lake, on a high promontory, beautiful view of the lake when you take away the current vacation homes that are blocking the view, that this was probably a place where the Wapakute gathered to have feasts. You could extend that to ceremonies. You could extend that to perhaps a sacred area. In any case, I think it heightens why the Inkpaduta's group reacted as strongly as they did to the gardeners and the others in that area.
1: We only have a couple minutes left. I want to bring Kevin back into the conversation, too. But, I mean, John, this is such a difficult site to interpret because, again, as we've talked about, this history is so incredibly complicated. Very briefly, what do you think the recent archaeological activity adds for people who will be visiting the cabin?
0: I think the most important takeaway is that we've demonstrated archaeologically and reinforced the historical record that this was a place where Native peoples had a long history, and probably not just the hundreds of years that Kevin referred to, but potentially thousands of years. I think there's good continuity around the lakes of Native peoples occupying that area, not just passing through, not just using it as hunting area, but the people had large settlements. And this extends right up through to Inkpaduta's time.
1: And Kevin, with just 1 minute before this next break, what do you feel this archaeological evidence adds to our understanding of this history?
2: I think it's another meaningful entry into this long history of the Dakota, and another thing that can help us as we seek to provide quality interpretation around this important Iowa story.
1: We are going to take a break. Kevin, you're going to stay with us. John Dorshak, congratulations on this incredible work and guiding so many students. I'm eager to hear what your next project is up in the Great Lakes. There will be another?
0: I think so, yes.
1: All right. John Dorshak is Iowa State archaeologist, and for the past 5 years, he's been leading Iowa college students from across the state at Lakeside Laboratory in the excavation of the site of the Abby Gardner Cabin in Dickinson County. Kevin Mason is still with us. He's an assistant professor of history at the University of Northern Iowa. And coming up in just a moment, we're going to talk about the Inkpaduta Water Trail. This is a water trail that has its origins back in the 1980s or maybe even the 1970s, but an expanded Inkpaduta Water Trail will be designated as a state trail next spring. We'll find out more in a moment. This is Talk of Iowa from IPR News.
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1: Let's say you're building a house or tackling a massive remodel. 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I'm Charity Nebbe on the next Talk of Iowa from IPR News. 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It's Talk of Iowa from IPR News. I'm Charity Nebbe. This hour, we are learning about the history of the Spirit Lake conflict. For many generations, it has been called the Spirit Lake Massacre that took place in March of 1857. And we're learning about how that history is far more complicated than many of us were taught over the years. We're also learning about recent archaeology at the Gardner Cabin. And now we're going to talk about the Inkpaduta Canoe Trail. The Inkpaduta Canoe Trail on the Little Sioux River was first designated in the 1980s. The expanded Inkpaduta Water Trail will be designated as a state trail next spring. In its final form, it will be 200.2 miles long. John Wink is Water Trails Coordinator with the Iowa Department of Natural Resources. He is with me now. Hello, John.
5: Hello, Charity. Thank you.
1: Thank you so much for being here. So give me a little bit of a history of this canoe trail on the Little Sioux and this progress toward designating it as a state trail.
5: Yes, it's a little complicated. It's got its own little complicated history, but you know, it does go back to the 1970s. We found in Cherokee County, the conservation director there found minutes indicating they were talking about the Inkpaduta Canoe Trail back in the 70s. And then we've got a newspaper article that confirms that it was designated as a regional water trail in the late 80s. So, yeah, it does go back at least to the 1970s.
1: And tell me what makes this water trail so special, so significant.
5: Well, I tend to fall in love with every project that I begin working on, but this one in particular, because of its name and the history of it, we don't know of any earlier trail or that actually happened prior to our state water trails program. This water trail, regional water trail, we'll call it, predates our program by decades. So it's the first time that we're honoring that past and continuing with the name, the Inkpaduta Canoe Trail. There are wooden signs that are erected at some of the accesses, and a lot of time and effort were put into this back in the 70s and the 80s by all the conservation boards that were up and down the Little Sioux River.
1: We've been talking about this complicated history and tragic history with indigenous people who lived on this land prior to settlement. And John, of course, all over the state of Iowa, there are indigenous names for places, for towns, for counties, names that it's hard kind of to understand why they were chosen when there was so much conflict. Do you know why originally this trail was called the Inkpaduta Trail?
5: I don't know for sure, but you know, I think there was in the past, and especially in the 60s, and that I think there, well, even prior to that, I think early 1900s there was this I don't know how you would call it,
1: romanticization.
5: Thank yes. You. That's a lot of syllables there, you know, with previous cultures, with the indigenous cultures, you know, there are images of quote unquote Indian maidens and things like that. So almost this romantic obsession with previous cultures. But I think in the 60s, I think people were trying to understand things a little more. You know, this is more than just a sort of iconic in a way. It's more, you know, wow, you know. All this stuff that happened along the Little Sioux River all the way down to Smithland and Woodbury County, you know, starting with the confiscation of the guns that the Dakota had, which left them with no means to hunt, right? And then as they move upstream, you know, they followed the river probably to Milford Creek and then found their way to Okoboji. But skirmishes happened along the way. So I can definitely see why one would kind of look at that and say, you know, we should call this the Inkpaduta Canoe Trail. And back then there weren't any kayaks like there are today. You know, today you can buy a kayak in a hardware store.
1: Right.
5: Back then, you know, we had canoes were the thing. And we want to honor that. We want to honor the name. The County Conservation Board directors want to continue with that name. So we are honoring that.
1: You also, in this process, though, wanted to be sensitive and inclusive of the Dakota people or descendants of the Dakota people, not just slapping a name on something because you think it sounds good.
5: Absolutely. And that was one thing that all of us agreed to. All the directors, there are seven counties along the Little Sioux River that were, you know, elevating to state's designated status. And they all felt that it was a good idea to reach out. In fact, we worked with John Dorshuk to help us make those connections because no one, you know, knew where to turn, right? We don't have a strong Dakota presence, you know, in the state. And there's no formal government or tribal historic preservation office in the state. So they helped get letters out and connect us with some folks. And that was the beginning of quite an interesting adventure, I think, for a number of us working on the project.
1: Well, and that brings me to our next guest. Cody Seaboy is a member of the Sisseton and Wahpeton Sioux tribe. He's a descendant of Inkpaduta and one of the people that you reached out to during this process. He's on the line with us now. Cody, hello.
6: Hello.
1: Thank you so much for being here today.
6: Thank you for having me.
1: I can imagine that there are some difficult feelings that arise when people reach out to really talk about this history and the history of your ancestors. Can you tell me how you made this connection and what your reaction was?
6: Well, I started this research having done my DNA test back in 2023, and I found a lot of family members, also descendants of the Wahpecute and Inkpaduta, and it really pretty much connected the dotted lines of oral history taught by my dad and uncles. But I also got to trace my grandma, Lydia. Her Indian name was Oyate Maniwi. She was the one that we descend from through Inkpaduta, and that was his granddaughter. And listening to all of the stories, and again, connecting more dots to this historical or family research, it's pretty amazing. I'm just thrilled. I'm learning more.
1: Yeah, I think we are all learning a lot more, but of course you're learning more about your family. I know that during this process you didn't just connect with John, you also connected with Kevin. And so the fact that so much research has gone on into these events and understanding the passage, I guess, of the Wahpecute tribe or the Wahpecute Dakota, Cody, did this feel like, in a way, you found a treasure trove of information that you hadn't been able to access?
6: And a lot more. Yes, I did indeed. Especially today, listening to the other individuals speaking on the research they have done and the archaeological findings they have found within those areas. I spoke with Kevin the Heritage Center last year, and a week after, I met with the Tribal Historical Preservation Officer along with the archaeologist for a repatriation that we did on the Prairie Island Indian community. And some of the stuff I've heard this morning really ties into what I've learned then. And what I told Kevin in the audience last year was just from oral history and the cache sites that these archaeologists have called or dubbed these findings were food storages. And then to hear about the rock formations or the rock piles, our Dakota people we use those in some cases as inipi or sweat lodges where we would come together for a ceremony. And in other cases, use those to heat and keep our bodies warm within our encampments. So, no, it's really amazing to hear all of the historical or the research findings and in detail.
1: What does it mean to you to have the name of your ancestor, Inkpaduta, as the name of this water trail?
6: It's very touching because I feel like our people, Wahbekute, not just Dakota in whole, but the Wahbekute, can finally come back home to our original homelands.
1: Has it felt like your people have been forgotten in Iowa or written out of our history?
6: You know, it's not just that. It's even within amongst the other Dakota tribes. The Wahbekute is one of the smaller bands of the Dakotas. And there's also conflicting history amongst us and other Dakota Wahbekute or Dakota bands within the Dakota tribes.
1: You, during this process, stayed near the Abby Gardner cabin. You drove around the area. What did it feel like to be in the Spirit Lake area for you?
6: It felt like almost like a homecoming, if you will, like a spiritual sense of coming back. But also at the same time, there was a slight sense of sorrow and guilt because of the pain and suffering that was caused and done on to not just our side, but on both sides of the line.
1: Yeah, there was so much pain. It's such a tragic story in every way. Cody, thank you so much for sharing your perspective and for working on this project.
6: It's amazing, and I'm very glad and I'm thankful to help in any way,
1: Cody,
6: any way that I can.
1: Cody Seaboy is a member of the Sisseton and Wahpeton Sioux tribe. He is a descendant of Inkpaduta, and we have just a couple of minutes left. John Wink is still with me now, Water Trails Coordinator with the Iowa DNR, and Kevin Mason, Assistant Professor of History at the University of Northern Iowa. And John, you must be very proud of this trail. Tell me, just give me a little bit of a preview. It becomes designated as a state trail in spring. Tell me what that means.
5: You know, it means that this project will get more attention, or this river, I shall say, will get a higher level of priority and attention. As you know, we only have so many people within our rivers program, so you know, it's one way of sort of adjusting the fire hose. We have a lot of rivers in our state, right? And so technical assistance goes first to our designated water trails. We also have funding available for improvements, interpretation, things of that nature that opens them up to, you know, help out with what they're working on. There'll also be a whole slew of signage that will be on the roads leading people to access points. And we also have a logo that was developed by a Dakota member that will adorn each of the access points as well.
1: John Wang, thank you so much for talking with me.
5: You're welcome. Thank you for having me.
1: John Wink is Water Trails Coordinator with the Iowa Department of Natural Resources. We've been talking about the expanded Inkpaduta Water Trail that will be designated as a state trail next spring. In its final form, it will be 200.2 miles long. And finally, in just the last moments today, Kevin Mason is still here with us. And Kevin, when you first started your dissertation, focusing so much on the story of the Spirit Lake conflict at a time when not a lot of other people were looking very closely at this history, to see how much has happened in the past 10 years. How does that feel to you to know that there is a more complex story that is being told now with regularity?
2: And with a lot of different people bringing a lot to the table. I know we've talked a lot in recent months about history as a puzzle, and I've been thinking a lot today about how John Dorshuk's putting together his piece of the puzzle, and I'm putting together my small piece, and the Friends of Abby are putting together their piece, and Cody and John and Mike Plummer at the state, we're all working together, and hopefully as we put these different pieces together, it's going to allow us to see the big picture of this event that's so significant to Iowa's history in a way that will help us all understand not just who we've been, but who we are as Iowans, and maybe even who we can hope to be.
1: The Inkpaduta Water Trail on the Little Sioux, again, getting more attention, even putting the name of Inkpaduta in front of people. Do you feel like that will cause more people to ask questions and to learn?
2: So far, it certainly has. We've been doing all sorts of events through the Water Trail program the last year, and it's been really interesting to just have all sorts of folks come out and voice all range of different opinions and perspectives on this story, and then be able to have meaningful conversations that hopefully will bring people together. And so far, it certainly has done that.
1: Kevin Mason, thank you so much.
2: Yeah, thanks, Charity.
1: Kevin Mason is an assistant professor of history at the University of Northern Iowa and author of Retracing the Dragoon Trail in Iowa. This hour, we've been learning more about the Spirit Lake conflict of 1857. Talk of Iowa is produced by Samantha McIntosh, Danny Gear, and Caitlin Troutman. We had technical assistance today from Tony Sarabia, Tony Daner, and Nev Kelly. I'm Charity Nebbe. This is Talk of Iowa. 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
8: $15,000 factory farms, 100 million tons of manure. This hour, what an environmental group says the state missed.
9: It's River to River from IPR News. I'm Ben Kiefer. Today, why a new satellite mapping report says Iowa has thousands more livestock operations than the DNR's own records show. We'll hear from one of the report's authors and then from the legal counsel for Iowa's pork producers. Then later in the hour, I talk with University of Iowa mathematician Luke Tierney. He's part of a group that just won a $1 million prize, sometimes called the Nobel of the statistics world. That's all coming up. First, this news.
10: Live from NPR News in Washington, I'm Ryland Barton. The White House says the newest plane to serve as Air Force One will soon go out of service for upgrades. NPR's Joel Rose reports aviation experts question whether 1 month is enough time for significant changes.
11: The White House says the newest Air Force One will be out of service for about a month in the fall while it receives, quote, upgrades and enhancements. The Boeing luxury jet was donated by Qatar last year. It was retrofitted so quickly that some aerospace experts say it is not as secure as other Air Force One jets. Richard Abulafia with Aerodynamic Advisory says 1 month isn't enough time to change that.
12: The idea that anything meaningful could be accomplished in this limited amount of time is somewhat ridiculous. I mean, this is a multi-year process.
11: Abulafia and others say they were surprised to see the president fly in this plane to a meeting in Turkey earlier this month. Joel Rose, NPR News, Washington.
10: Secretary of State Marco Rubio says Cuba is the leading sponsor of what he calls radical leftism in the U.S., and he's naming organizations that he says have been working with Cuban intelligence. NPR's Michelle Kellerman reports.
13: Just days after Secretary Rubio hosted a conference on what he describes as a resurgence of left-wing political violence, he's issuing a 70-page report detailing what he sees as Cuba's history of an ideological battle against the United States starting in the 1960s. He says Cuba's, quote, Marxist project not only survived the collapse of the Soviet Union, but thrived, and he calls Havana the ideological capital of the modern radical left. Rubio's parents were born in Cuba but fled to the U.S. before the revolution. Rubio began his political career in Florida and was known for his tough stand against Cuba's communist government. Michelle Kellerman, NPR News, the State Department.
10: A new immigration rule may make it harder for international students to remain in the U.S. to finish their studies. Historically, they could remain as long as they were making progress, but now they'll have up to 4 years to finish or apply for a formal extension, as NPR's Alyssa Nadworny reports.
14: The Department of Homeland Security says the change will strengthen national security through regular vetting and cut down on what it calls, quote, forever students. Universities worry this could impact programs like PhDs, which often take far longer than 4 years. There's also new restrictions on switching programs and changing majors. One of the selling points in the U.S. system is you come to college to explore, to find yourself. You can double major, you can switch majors. That's what makes it so attractive and unique. Critics of the new policy say this is an example of how the goals of immigration are butting up against the goals of American higher ed. Alyssa Nadworny, NPR News.
10: A tropical depression in the Gulf of Mexico has strengthened into Tropical Storm Bertha. It could threaten several states later this week. This is NPR News. Congo's health ministry says at least 930 people have died in the country's Ebola outbreak. More than 2,300 cases have been confirmed. The outbreak was declared in eastern Congo on May 15th. It's the fastest growing Ebola outbreak on record. There's no approved vaccine or treatment for this strain of the virus. A prominent Russian opposition figure says he'll drop out of electoral politics indefinitely amid state pressure. He had been a rare public voice in Russia against the war in Ukraine, as NPR's Charles Maines reports.
15: Boris Nadezhdin had hoped to run for a spot in Russia's parliament this September. His campaign centered on his opposition to the war in Ukraine. Yet Nadezhdin says he'll stop fighting his exclusion from politics rather than risk jail time for him or his supporters. The decision follows recent weeks that saw the state label him a foreign agent and convict him of spreading extremist content on social media. While the latter only involved a small court fine, both technically disqualify him from public office, Nadezhdin insists the moves are designed to silence him and other anti-war views ahead of the September vote, that despite polls that show a majority of Russians wanting an end to the war, now in its fifth year. Charles Maines, NPR News. Moscow.
10: New Jersey Republican legislator Michael Inganamorn is asking Democratic Governor Mikey Sherrill to intervene after FIFA said it will sell pieces of the grass field used for yesterday's World Cup final at MetLife Stadium. Inganamorn says the state paid $13 million to upgrade the stadium, including replacing artificial turf with grass, which makes it state-owned property. He said, quote, FIFA needs to get off our turf. Literally, this is NPR.
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9: It's River to River from IPR News. I'm Ben Kiefer. Those of us who call Iowa home certainly know that we live in a farm state. But a new report suggests most of us have no idea just how industrial that farming has become. The Environmental Working Group is a nonprofit advocacy and research organization that tracks chemical safety, consumer product ingredients, and agricultural subsidies. It's best known, perhaps you knew it for this, it's consumer guides like the Dirty Dozen produce list. The Environmental Working Group spent the past year having a look at satellite imagery in every corner of Iowa, manually counting barns, measuring roof lines, and estimating herd sizes, facility by facility. And their conclusion, more than 15,000 large-scale livestock operations statewide are generating over 107 million tons of manure every year. Enough, the researchers say, to equal 33 tons of waste for every single Iowan. That's thousands more operations than Iowa's Department of Natural Resources has on record. So why the gap, and why does it matter for the water flowing into our rivers, into our lakes, and out of our kitchen faucets? Last week, I spoke with Anne Schekinger. Anne is Senior Director of Agriculture and Climate Research at the Environmental Working Group. She's also co-author of this report. Later in the program, we're going to have a representative of the Iowa Pork Producers Association. Anne, welcome to our program.
18: Thanks for having me.
9: Start off by telling us a little bit about the methodology here. How do you exactly count a hog barn from a satellite photo? Walk us through what your team actually looked at image by image on those satellite images.
18: We use the Iowa DNR's animal feeding operation data file really as a starting off point for identifying locations of animal facilities. We checked every data point in the DNR's file to see if they were still operational from visual indicators in aerial and satellite imagery. But then we really expanded upon the data in the DNR's file by manually scanning 2025 aerial imagery that came from the USDA. And we used EWG's long-established methodology for identifying which types of animals are raised in each operation. So we actually look in the imagery and are able to see, based on different visual cues of an animal facility, what type of animal is produced in that facility. And then every barn that appeared to still be active in the imagery was actually measured. So we measured the building footprints and digitize the square footage. So we were able to measure in our geospatial software and figure out how large these facilities were and then calculate actually the number of animals in all of these facilities. So we started with DNR's data, but then we really expanded upon that. And that's how we found a lot more facilities than what's in the state's data.
9: What you're describing reminds me a little bit of how we ascertain facilities in foreign countries via spy satellites. But I guess, why measure the footprint of a barn rather than just relying on a farmer's or the regulator's self-reported numbers here?
18: So only certain facilities need to be reported to regulators. So in Iowa, if you have more than 500 animal units, you have to have a manure management plan. But any facility that has a smaller number of animals than 500 animal units does not need to have a management plan. And in this case, an animal unit is 1,000 pounds of animal weight. So like one cow is around 1,000 pounds. 2.5 hogs are around 1,000 pounds. So that's what equates to an animal unit here. But we know that Iowa DNR's data only has animal facilities that are over 300 animal units. So it was important to us to go and look at all of the facilities in the state, not just the facilities that are being reported in the state's data.
19: Mm-hmm. Your count comes in thousands of facilities above what the Iowa DNR has on record. Tell us the numbers there, and then tell us, where do you think this gap comes from?
18: So our count is that the state of Iowa has 15,309 animal facilities as of 2025. And in DNR's data, they have around 11,000 facilities in their data set. And a big part of this is that, you know, their data only has facilities over 300 animal units, and ours has every animal facility in the state that's above 50 animal units. So we really go down to find almost all of the facilities in the state besides, you know, backyard chicken farms and some of these very, very small farms we don't have in our data set. And just to add too, in addition to having smaller farms, we don't know when DNR's data is updated. So it's very likely we have facilities that they have not included in their data set yet as well.
19: Okay, 15,300 according to your data. How confident are you in these estimates? So if someone says, you're just guessing from satellite photos, what's your response to that?
18: We're definitely not guessing. We have been doing this animal facility geolocating work for over 10 years at EWG, and we actually have a peer-reviewed methodology that we use to do the analysis. So we feel really confident in these numbers and know that this is not just guesswork at all.
19: Mm-hmm. So if another research team repeated your work, they would arrive at roughly the same answer.
18: Yeah, they would definitely get too close to what we have. And we also are really willing to share the data we have. We've offered to send it to the DNR so they can use our data with their data. And we are giving it to partners that are working on the ground in Iowa as well.
19: We're speaking on Friday, the 17th of July. Have you shared the numbers with the DNR? Have they responded? Do they dispute the numbers?
18: We have not shared the data with them yet because we are waiting for them to sign a data share agreement. That's kind of the legal process of sharing this type of data. So when they sign the data share agreement, we will happily share that with them. And we have not heard them dispute the numbers. They are aware they don't have any of the animal facilities in their data that are below the 300 animal unit level.
19: Mm-hmm. Okay. If these facilities aren't all reflected in state records, what practical difference does that make? Why should those listening care?
18: So animal manure has a lot of phosphorus and nitrogen in it, and it's applied to farm fields near these livestock facilities. And we know that phosphorus and nitrogen have a lot of impact on water quality and then eventually on our health. So there's a very big issue with nitrate in drinking water in Iowa and other states in the Midwest as well. And we know every year Iowa also has a lot of algae blooms in a number of recreational waters. And both of those issues are tied to manure being applied to farm fields. So it matters when we don't know where all of the animal facilities are, because even small facilities producing and applying manure to farm fields can contribute to this water quality problem. And this is especially a concern in some areas like the northwest part of Iowa, where there are a lot of these animal facilities in one area. So if you have a really big facility that is in DNR's data and it's next to a small facility that's not in the data, that is important to know, because the small facility as well as the large facility's manure are contributing to this water quality problem. So it's really important to get a holistic look at all of the animal facilities in the state to really understand the water quality issues that are happening.
19: We report a lot of course, about nitrates in our water supply here in Iowa, cancer risk in Iowa, algae blooms you've mentioned. Connect the dots for us between a barn full of hogs and what comes out of our taps.
18: A hog facility would produce a lot of manure, you know, based on the size. And then the thing about manure is that it is applied to farm fields as a fertilizer to help crops grow, but it's also applied to fields to dispose of it. You know, these hogs produce a lot of manure every year, and it has to be disposed of somewhere. So it's applied to these fields, and then the nitrogen or phosphorus in the manure that's applied to fields gets into a lot of drinking water sources. So it can run off farm fields and get into streams. It can soak through the soil and get into tile drainage that's underneath fields and get into streams. Or it can get into sources of groundwater as well underneath fields. And so when nitrogen and phosphorus get into sources of drinking water, you know, the nitrogen turns into nitrate, and nitrate leads to an increased risk of cancer when you are drinking higher levels, as well as birth effects for babies. And then on the phosphorus side, the phosphorus that comes from this manure and gets into water really feeds these algae blooms. So we see blooms across the state every single summer, because when it gets hot, the phosphorus really feeds the blooms in the summer and causes them to grow. And those algae blooms can produce toxins too, which makes it unhealthy for people and dogs and wildlife to recreate in bodies of water that have algae blooms as well.
19: Mm-hmm. And we have to take a break in just a moment, but very quickly. So we are not, to be clear, we're not talking about catastrophic manure spills. We are mostly talking about thousands of ordinary rainstorms carrying these nutrients downstream or through the tiles and so forth. That's what you're describing.
18: Yes, that's correct. There are manure spills, but the issue is an overapplication of manure on farm fields. It's just a regular part of farming and doing business as farmers.
19: Many rural Iowans and rely on private wells. Are their concerns different from people whose water comes through a municipal treatment system? We know in the Des Moines area, the municipal treatment at great cost can take the nitrates out.
18: For sure. So this issue of manure application and nitrogen and drinking water definitely affects private wells as well. But there is no real regulation on what's in private well water. So whereas those of us who live in cities and get our drinking water from community water systems, the EPA regulates community water systems and make sure that the water systems stick to nitrate levels of 10 milligrams per liter or less. But with private wells, they're not regulated. So there can be really high levels of nitrate in these private wells. And oftentimes those levels can be much higher than that public drinking water limit of 10 milligrams per liter. And we actually at EWG did analysis many years ago of nitrate levels in Iowa private wells and found really high levels in a number of wells throughout the state.
19: We'll be back with more of my conversation with Ann Schechinger, Senior Director of Agriculture and Climate Research at the Environmental Working Group. She's co-author of a new report that shows many more large-scale livestock operations statewide than the DNR has on record. We'll be back in just a moment. It's River to River from IPR News.
3: IPR News, River to River with Ben Kiefer. 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All you have to do is click subscribe. Weather for tonight, it'll be warm with lows in the mid-60s, not as warm as it has been. And tomorrow we get a cool-off. It'll be sunny, some patchy smoke, but temperatures will be in the upper 70s. Wednesday, upper 70s again. Thursday, mostly sunny with a high of 80 degrees. Sounds like perfect weather for you Ragbri riders. 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
9: Back with more River to River from IPR News. I'm Ben Kiefer. My guest for this portion of the program, Anne Schechinger, Senior Director of Agriculture and Climate Research at the Environmental Working Group, co-author of a new report that shows many more large-scale livestock operations statewide than the DNR has on record. They ascertained this through meticulous looking at every inch of Iowa, practically with satellite imagery. Let's talk a little bit about policy and the economics here. To be clear, this is a systems problem you're describing here, not an individual farmer's at fault. I'm sure we have plenty of farmers listening to this conversation.
18: This is definitely a systemic issue. You know, the way that our federal and state policies are set up and the way that agricultural corporations work, it makes it so that farmers have to have more and more animals in their barns in order to make money. So this really isn't a failure of farmers. It's a failure of the system. And the government policies really incentivize getting larger as a livestock producer. And so it's really hard to have a small farm that just produces, you know, a few hundred livestock and make enough money to survive on that income.
9: Mm-hmm. So if you're sitting in a pork producer's shoes, this expansion looks like a totally rational business decision.
18: Definitely. This is something that I'm sure a lot of pork producers consider, you know, growing their operations, because in the United States, this is how farmers make money, is to get bigger.
9: Mm-hmm. So what are your recommendations at the Environmental Working Group based on what you've found?
18: We definitely think there need to be changes in both federal policy and state policy that can help make this issue of, you know, manure overapplication and water quality pollution from nitrogen and phosphorus better in Iowa and in other states. So, you know, one change on the federal side would be to change how federal conservation programs work. So there is a federal conservation program that's called the Environmental Quality Incentives Program, and it pays farmers to do things like cover crops and buffer strips. But it also pays farmers to actually have livestock practices like manure lagoons or waste facility covers, which are really more just a cost of doing business for a lot of these farmers. So changing that program to prioritize funding to practices like cover crops, like contour buffer strips, that can really improve water quality would be really good. Focusing on, you know, sending money to regenerative agriculture practices that we know can stop some of this manure getting into water sources. So that's definitely a big one. And right now, you know, there are House and Senate farm bills being considered. The House farm bill passed this spring, but the Senate farm bill is still being considered. So that's something that Congress could change right now that would have a big impact in Iowa. And then, you know, on the state side, kind of a new idea would be to shift regulations of these animal feeding operations from the Iowa DNR more to county governments, because, you know, currently Iowa DNR manages how livestock facilities operate and expand. But shifting these decisions instead to county governments would allow the people who actually live and work near these facilities to have more of a say.
9: Mm-hmm. Is there an example from another state where you think that state has the balance more right than Iowa does?
18: So here in Minnesota, we have a very different system of how our animal feeding operations are regulated, we require a permit for facilities to a much smaller level than the state of Iowa. So you have to have a permit if you're below that 500 animal unit level. And then we also have required buffer strips between farm fields and waterways. So that has really helped reduce the amount of nitrogen that is getting from farm fields into nearby streams and rivers. So, you know, some of the things that we do in Minnesota could also definitely work in Iowa.
19: Mm-hmm. If nothing changes in the next 5 years, what does Iowa's water quality look like, you think?
18: We've already seen the nitrogen issue just get worse and worse over time in Iowa, and we're still seeing those algae blooms happening every year. I don't need to tell, I'm sure, the listeners about what's going on in Des Moines, how people can't water their lawns because of nitrate issues that get their water from the water system. And these problems are only going to keep getting worse and worse if we do not really act now to try to fix this problem.
19: Mm-hmm. Critics, I'm sure you've heard this, say that your group, the Environmental Working Group, has long opposed large

0: hurts the public and hurts the environment and also hurts farmers.
1: Okay, thank you very much, Anne.
0: Thank you.
1: Anne Schechinger, recorded last week, co-author of the report we're discussing this hour, Senior Director of Agriculture and Climate Research at the Environmental Working Group. Now, live here, and if you're just joining us, we're talking today about a new report that's mapped Iowa's livestock operations from satellite imagery and found something striking. More than 15,000 facilities statewide. That's thousands more than Iowa's Department of Natural Resources even knows about, producing over 100 million tons of manure a year. The report's raising questions about water quality, why some operations seem to stay just under the regulatory thresholds, and perhaps who's footing the bill for the infrastructure that makes these operations possible. For the industry's take on this, joined now live by Eldon McAfee, an attorney with the Brick Gentry Law Firm in West Des Moines. He's represented the Iowa Pork Association since 1991. Before that, a dairy and hog farmer himself near Atlantic, and a graduate of the Lake Drake Law School. Eldon, welcome to our program.
2: Welcome. Thank you.
1: Anne's report that she just described and today's DNR, the registry data, all describe this manure as waste with real water quality consequences. I understand you see it differently.
2: Yes. Yes, I've been working on this issue, I guess, since I walked out of the cow barn into law school and then into representing livestock producers. It's not a waste. It's an asset. It's fertilizer. And obviously some of the things I'm going to say are very controversial, but you're hearing what I believe is the livestock producer's side of it. It's a natural fertilizer. It's not a chemical fertilizer. It's not a commercial fertilizer. It's produced by an animal. We believe it's a high-quality fertilizer, and the fact that it's stated how many tons are produced per Iowan and so forth. We think that's a positive that we're producing it here in the state of Iowa. It has to be used correctly, and I'm sure we're going to talk about that. But manure is an asset, not a liability.
1: Mm-hmm. Okay. So what do you make of the report's numbers themselves? So you're not haggling with the accuracy. Do you think there's anything legally inaccurate about it?
2: I can't argue with the numbers. I'm sure those numbers will be examined many times over by others. I haven't had the time, nor if I had the time, that's not something I do. So I'll take them at face value for now. I do believe there's some misconceptions in the report regarding the regulatory side of it. It focuses on, I guess I'll pick out a couple of things. The fact that we don't have construction permits for anything lower, any operation less than 1,000 animal units, but those between 500 and 1,000 have the exact same requirements when it comes to environmental compliance for water quality, a construction design statement, a manure management plan. That's exactly what you have when you have a permit. And then we look to, okay, there's a question about the federal NPDES permits, National Pollution Discharge Elimination System, and that the operations here, confinement operations, I'm not talking about open operations, but confinement operations don't get those federal permits. Why? That's a permit to discharge. You're allowed to discharge in certain cases if you have that permit. Iowa laws, ever since I started working on this in 91, with a confinement operation where the animals are confined to totally roofed areas, cannot have any discharge whatsoever, none. Yeah, no matter how big you are, no matter how small you are, you cannot discharge. So therefore, the EPA has determined once again back in 2019, and we may discuss that a little more, that NPDES permits are not necessary in Iowa because of our stricter laws.
1: Mm-hmm. And so what is the practical difference there in what you just described? And does that hold up?
2: The practical difference – well, once the manure is applied to farm fields, and that's what I think most of us are talking about here, mm-hmm. then you look to the manure management plan, and we realize that there are weather events. No one's questioning that we also have accidents at times, but I believe the focus of this report is on the normal application of manure. I guess

0: This is where livestock producers with a manure management plan say, hey, wait a minute, we're the ones who are being regulated here. If you have a manure management plan that is required for any confinement operation at more than 500 animal units, you are limited by law as to how much not only manure you can put on, but on any 1 acre, you're limited to the crop uptake. And then there's also the phosphorus index, but you're limited to crop uptake. And if you put on manure, you can't put on more commercial fertilizer than is allowed by your total crop uptake. So we believe we're the ones being regulated here, those producers with confinement operations, hogs, cattle, whatever it is, that have to have a manure management plan.
1: Right. Being regulated, but we still have an increasing problem with it's obviously getting into our water system, drinking water, and so forth. So listening to you, it sounds like all is well, or are you just saying everything is going according to the way the law prescribes, and so that's where my worries end. Eldon.
0: Well, I'm sorry. I agree. You pretty much summed it up right there. Can I sit here and say we don't have issues with nitrates in the water? No, I can't say that. And we all as a society need to work on that, as a government, all of us need to work on that. And I'm just saying by law, the livestock producers with manure management plans are the ones being regulated right now as to how much they can put on. Other sources, not so much. And I think we all need to look at that. And I'm sure the policymakers will be doing that. The Iowa Pork Producers Association welcomes the opportunity to be involved in that. What we want, we just want everybody to understand how manure is currently regulated, and that, again, I know I've said this several times, but it's an asset. I represent crop farmers who have to buy commercial fertilizer. They will actually sell off a piece of land. They don't want to raise hogs themselves. They'll sell off a piece of land to have someone else put up a hog building, and other than getting paid for that 5 acres of land, the sole reason they do that is to get the manure. They want it. It's an asset. It is not a liability. It's a replacement for commercial fertilizer.
1: Isn't it? Help me understand here. It's an asset to a certain extent. If you have, you can think of any number of things where they're desirable to have, but if you have them in excess where they are polluting the environment, then you cannot describe them strictly as an asset, can you?
0: And I understand that. I'm not disagreeing with that. What I'm saying is that by law, they are limited to how much they can put on. So if it is over-applied, any field that gets manure, if any commercial fertilizer is applied, there's a legal limit. If it's applied at more than that, that would be a violation of the law and should be dealt with.
1: Mm-hmm. The DNR did only 745 inspections. We have to think about, over 10,000 of these facilities. 745 inspections last year, 50 violations found. I wonder, is that adequate given what's at stake with drinking water, for instance?
0: I guess here's the way I have to look at that. That's a lot of inspections and few violations. So that shows those that are being inspected, by far the majority are in compliance. Now, you could say all of them should be inspected every year. I don't think in any segment of our business world is a business, I shouldn't say any, but in most segments, the compliance is not checked every year by the governmental authority. You depend on a law being put in place, and you depend on inspections and the threat of an inspection to have compliance with that. And so, no, I don't think we can probably realistically inspect more than that every year, but I think that those inspections will continue. I've represented producers individually that have been the subject of those inspections, and I can tell you DNR does a very, very thorough job.
1: Eldon, I believe you've watched this industry's legal landscape for decades now. I wonder, is today's version of this fight, if we use the word fight there, the satellite mapping and all, fundamentally different from the fights you were having 30 years ago? Or is it the same argument with some better tools with looking from satellite imagery?
0: Well, satellite imagery in some form or another has been around a while, as you know, so that is nothing new. And I'll try not to stray from your question here, but these operations that have been found that are not in the DNR database, we've been here before, folks. In 2007, there was a petition to remove DNR authority and give it to EPA. As a part of that, there was, say, starting in 2011, DNR spent 5 years, as directed by EPA, to map operations that they were aware of. And there was a front page Des Moines Register story from 2017 that said, oh, DNR has discovered, and I don't have the number in front of me, all these operations we didn't know about. DNR then went to work and examined those. I'll use that term. And in the end, in 2019, the EPA issued a report or a letter approving of DNR's plan to identify those and determine if those operations were discharging, and commended the DNR for the job they have done. So we've been here before. Now, just because they aren't in DNR's database does not mean DNR does not necessarily know they exist. The field offices know where some of these buildings are. They're below 500 animal units, which by Iowa law is a small animal feeding operation. That distinction was made back in 95 when the first law was adopted to actually promote those small operations.
1: Just a few seconds left, please, Eldon. Yeah. Go ahead. Finish up with your thought. I just wanted to let you know that we're almost done here.
0: I understand, and I can get carried away with this stuff. But the argument that these operations are just missing, they're out there doing their own thing, they have certain regulations they have to comply with, and if they are inspected because of a complaint or whatever and found in violation, they are dealt with.
1: Eldon McAfee, attorney representing the Iowa Pork Association. Thank you so much for coming in, Eldon.
0: You're welcome. Thank you for having me.
2: 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Thanks so much for joining us on this Monday evening, July 20th. 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It's River to River with Ben Kiefer on IPR News.
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1: Back with more River to River from IPR News, I'm Ben Kiefer. You've ever seen a chart, a poll number, or a scientific study translated into a graph? Well, there's a good chance the software behind it traces back to a small, mostly unpaid team of statisticians, including one right here in Iowa. Luke Tierney has spent 30 years helping build and maintain R. R is an open source programming language that's become the default tool for statisticians, data journalists, and researchers around the globe. And this spring, that work earned Tierney and four collaborators, the Rousseau Prize for Statistics. That's a new prize, but already prestigious award, sometimes described as the field's Nobel equivalent. It carries $1 million purse. He's received it just as he stepped into retirement from the University of Iowa. He joins us now. Luke Tierney, welcome to the program.
5: Thank you. Nice to be here.
1: Before we talk about what R is, take us back to the beginning of this for you, I guess the 90s. How does a math and economics guy like you end up building the tool an entire field now runs on?
5: Well, early on, I got interested in interactive graphics and a lot of research companies had expensive equipment that you needed to play around with that, and I was interested in getting started on a Macintosh and started writing a programming language or building on a programming language, and that's my early experience. And then when Ross Ihaka and Rob Gentleman in New Zealand started on R, they knew about my experience and asked me to join them, and that's how I got involved in that.
1: Mm-hmm. I'm wondering, so in terms that we can understand, what is the challenge here, or multiple challenges, the chief challenges that you faced early on?
5: getting people, there was a lot of interest in the kind of thing we were doing within academic statistics in graduate programs and things. There was a language called S. It was developed by the research arm of the telephone monopoly called Bell Labs. And R basically re-implemented that with a lot of innovations. And the original goal was to make it available for teaching undergraduate and graduates at the University of Auckland in New Zealand. You know, just getting it off the ground took a little bit of time, but yeah, it's been pretty successful.
1: Mm-hmm. Okay, this prize, as I mentioned, sometimes called the Nobel Prize of Statistics. I wonder, Luke, is that framing feel right to you, considering what the prize actually recognizes?
5: I mean, it's certainly the most financially rewarding prize in the field. It's a relatively new prize, but it's well respected. I'm not quite sure I myself go as far as to say it's like the Nobel Prize, but I know a lot of people like to say that.
1: Yeah, it's interesting that I understand none of your team gets paid for this work. So you've been handed $1 million prize as a team for something you've always done as a volunteer.
5: Yes. Almost all of the people who worked on it initially were academics like myself. So we're not paid specifically to work on this, but we are paid to do research and scholarship in addition to teaching. And that's what some of us did as our scholarship. So it's,
1: mm-hmm. Let's get down to what R, this language, actually does. Now, for someone who's never touched a line of code, what does R let a researcher do that couldn't have been done before?
5: There have been many, and still are many, tools for doing taking your data and crunching numbers. What a language like R lets you do is put together your own analyses and adapt your analyses to what the data needs. You don't have to rely on one company giving you a particular format of output from whatever you're doing. You could just be adaptive. That's the advantage of having a language, being able to the language provides the basic building blocks, calculating a mean, calculating a standard deviation, but you have a language that lets you organize it into a display that's appropriate for your specific situation.
1: Mm-hmm. And so this language R is a foundation, and on top of that, there are software packages that have been put on top of this core language for specific applications. Am I understanding that correctly?
5: Yeah, that's right. When people develop new methodology or specific methodology for a problem, they'll often wrap it up into what's called a package. And it's written in R, but the package reflects the person who write it, their expertise in their area. And there are something like 24,000 packages now available for R that people have developed.
1: Mm. So if someone listening has never thought about statistics outside of, a sports broadcast, we just had the World Cup, but saw a lot of statistics there, or a batting average, how would you explain what a statistician actually spends their day doing when we go a little bit more in depth?
5: Two different. I mean, there's some develop new methodology, and but others who are working more directly with data usually will be collaborating with a scientist. Their goal as a statistician will be to work, basically try and separate signal from noise, help figure out what you can say from the data reliably, how much of uncertainty is left, maybe if by doing a more clever analysis, you can reduce that uncertainty and get more out of your experimental data. That's the sort of thing statisticians do.
1: Mm-hmm. Yeah, if you just joined us, Luke Tierney, Professor Emeritus in the Department of Statistic and Actuarial Science at the University of Iowa, a laureate of the Rousseau Prize for Statistics. I would like a plain English example, and I'm going to just say more for fun than anything. Don't use the word code or algorithm in your answer, if you could, Luke. What's a plain English example of what R does that's something useful that we can really understand as non-statisticians?
5: I'll have to use the word data. You start with some data you're trying to understand, and you want to get summaries. Often you'll break it down by sex, occupation, things like that. You want to compute those numbers. You want to visualize them in a way that makes it easy to assess whether differences are large or small, how reliable the differences are. And that's, for example, the kind of thing data journalists will use R for. They'll typically do some crunching of numbers and then build a visualization that they can include in an article.
1: Mm-hmm. Okay. So when we think about the way people normally use R without knowing it, I'm thinking about, a weather forecast, an election poll, a drug trial result. Those are all things likely built with the help of R without us knowing it?
5: Quite possibly. The analysis and the summaries that are behind reports to regulatory agencies and things like that quite possibly will be done with R.
1: Mm-hmm. You've been at this for many decades. Obviously, it's been a passion of yours. It excites you. What is it that excites you most about this endeavor and has?
5: It's rewarding to see something that you put together used by so many people. Most papers we write don't get read by that many people, but R is being used by millions of different people, and so and hopefully we're helping them by improving R, adding to it, fixing bugs. If we make a mistake, it kind of impacts a lot of people, so we try not to do that too often.
1: Yeah. R has been created, I'm thinking, mostly in a time without artificial intelligence, or has it crossed paths with artificial intelligence? Is that shaping it the way it's used, or anything about it?
5: It has. There are certain areas where artificial intelligence is being heavily used to help people write R code, especially code for producing graphs, where the actual code can be very involved, but artificial intelligence tools can do a very good job of writing that for you. AI tools are also starting to be used in writing some of the extension package software. We haven't started using it in the internals of R yet, as far as I know, but we'll be looking into that before too long.
1: Mm-hmm. For you, generally speaking, or more to the point, to statisticians, you and others going through daily life, do you think, generally speaking, you see it any differently through some sort of statistical lens more than people who are non-statisticians do?
5: I think most of us are more conscious than non-people who haven't had some training of the uncertainties. You know, you hear a number that often when it's reported comes out as if it's were known with certainty, but usually it's not. So the question we'll often ask immediately is, okay, how sure are you of that number? And when you say that number is bigger than another one, do you really know either of them well enough to be confident about that? I think that skepticism is something that defines us.
1: So with that being said, I can imagine you listen to headlines, news, reading, watching, and you might maybe visibly shake your head and say, oh, that's, I'm not sure if I trust that, professionally speaking. Does that happen a lot?
5: Yes.
1: Can you cite a recent example of where you see in the popular press, oh, a statistic that runs away with the headlines, and you're saying, oh, come on, you've got to look at this a little more closely through my eyes?
5: Nothing jumps up, nothing I can think. You know, give me 10 minutes, and I'm sure I could think of somebody.
1: Okay.
5: Nothing off the top of my head.
1: Okay, perhaps this way to ask the question. The biggest misconceptions, do those come in categories that those of us who use statistics, journalists as well, the biggest misconceptions that people have about statistics, do those fit into broad categories?
5: Again, I think it tends to be overconfidence in accuracy of things, you know, proportions that are calculated based on the small numbers of samples. They just are not as reliable as people think they are. And I'd say that's probably the most common kind of misconception.
1: Mm-hmm. If you're at a gathering and something, a statistic comes up, do you, you probably disagree for the reasons you've just expressed, do you keep quiet or do you point that out?
5: It kind of depends on the gathering.
1: Yeah. Okay. What's something that statistics has taught you about uncertainty that has perhaps surprised you even after a career in the field? Is there anything that surprises you?
5: I'm not sure I can think of anything right off the top of my head.
1: Mm-hmm. Okay. Well, congratulations on this prize. You're retiring. You have retired. You're emeritus status now, the university. But I understand you're not retiring from R. Are you still working on that, continue to do that?
5: I'm planning to continue working for a few more years. We're starting to look and be a little successful at finding some younger people to take over, and I'll start handing things off to others. But I'll keep doing things myself for another couple of years as long as my health lets me do that.
1: Yeah, we hope so. That's many years to come. So when you're looking for younger people to step into those shoes and take it to the next chapter, what sort of people make good statisticians?
5: People with good math skills, or people with, good math skills are essential, but people with a strong interest in a science that is dependent on data usually make good statisticians. Just math alone is usually not, it's for some things it's enough, but it really helps if you have a strong interest in a science, social science or natural science that is heavily dependent on analyzing data, which most are, of course.
1: Mm-hmm. Does the team have an idea of what will be done with $1 million yet?
5: Not anything formal. One of the things that I know we would like to do for bringing in younger people is have the ability to buy out their time. You know, if they're in academia, maybe buy them out from a course or something like that. So I expect a lot of the funding will go towards being able to do that, and that will help us bring new people in who, yeah.
1: I guess I'm not quite understanding. What does it mean to buy someone out from a course just so that they can devote their energy, their mental energy to what?
5: To working on our
1: I see.
5: For those of us in academia, often just the time that we have that we can factor out from our regular research is not enough. But if we can buy out of a course, that would help. If somebody's in industry, we can pay for 20% of their time or something like that, then their employer will let them work 20% of their time on our – that's the idea.
1: Mm-hmm. Okay, very good. Luke Tierney, thank you for coming in. I think you may be the first statistician I've interviewed. You maybe can tell that because I trip over statistician quite a bit. Thank you, Luke.
5: Thank you.
1: Professor Emeritus in the Department of Statistics and Actuarial Science at the University of Iowa, a laureate of the Rousseau Prize for Statistics. Well, a new University of Iowa study finds wildfire smoke has quietly undone a decade of progress in air quality across the country. Air quality is our topic, of course, with all the smoke in the air. We'll talk to a number of experts on that as well. Today's program produced by Danny Gear. Technical help from Nev Kelly. I'm Ben Kiefer. Thanks for joining us. 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
8: You know those best if used by or consumed by labels on food? Well,
9: there was a report that came out in 2013 that attributed 20% of all food waste to the lack of standardized date labels. And it just seemed like a staggering amount and also seemed like a very, very preventable source of food waste.
8: And there are 50 different kinds of food expiration labels. Well, California has had enough. And this month, it has banned all of those labels except two.
9: Even one brand might use different terms across different product lines. So you can't even say, like, for this brand of yogurt, used by means this, and for this brand, it means something else, when the same brand might be using different terms on different products.
8: I'm Meghna Chakrabarty. Today on Point, expiration dates in America, how they're picked, who decides them, and whether they're even needed at all. Stay with us.
10: Yeah. Live from NPR News in Washington, I'm Ryland Barton. The U.S. military says it ended its latest round of airstrikes targeting Iran as the nations vie for control of the Strait of Hormuz. The strikes came as the British military reported yet another tanker came under attack in the strait. Yemen's Iranian-backed Houthi rebels have announced an embargo against Saudi Arabia. It comes in retaliation for a blockade on Yemen and a recent attack on Sana'a International Airport. The embargo affects the gateway to the Red Sea, as Saudi Arabia seeks an alternative to the Strait of Hormuz on the Persian Gulf side of the country. The blockade raises fears of further destabilization of the world's energy market, as Suzanne Maloney of the Brookings Institution explains.
11: If you saw a closure of the Red Sea in addition to a closure of the Strait of Hormuz, at this point in the conflict, with strategic reserves having been drawn down as significantly as they have, and without a lot of opportunity during the ceasefire to in fact restore them, we would see potentially some overreaction from both oil markets and the broader economy in terms of inflation. So I think there's going to be a real time pressure.
10: The FDA retracted test results identifying cyclospora on samples of lettuce from Taylor Farms in Mexico. This false positive result shows how hard it is to trace the source of the outbreak, as NPR's Yuki Noguchi reports.
12: Cyclospora parasites are hard to test for and trace. The tested sample might not reflect the entire crop, for example. Plus, Rutgers microbiologist Donald Schaffner says there are often unrelated cases that crop up every summer.
13: Just because you're sick with cyclospora right now doesn't mean that you're part of this cluster of cases that have an epicenter in Michigan and Ohio. Sometimes we can figure out what's causing it, and sometimes we can't.
12: For now, regulators recommend avoiding the recalled Taylor Farms lettuce. Yuki Noguchi, NPR News.
10: A federal judge has temporarily halted the proposed merger of Paramount Skydance and Warner Brothers Discovery. This pauses what would be the largest deal in Hollywood history, as NPR's Mondolito Del Barco reports.
14: The judge ruled in favor of the temporary halt while considering an antitrust lawsuit filed by attorneys general from 12 states, including California and New York. They're trying to block the $111 billion merger, which they argue is unlawful. Last week, California AG Rob Bonta's office argued in court that the deal would unfairly give too much power to the combined company Paramount and Warner Brothers, resulting in fewer movies and TV shows made, job losses at the studios, and higher prices for consumers. All of these are claims that David Ellison's company, Paramount Skydance, denies. It's asking that any litigation be settled by the end of September, when the company would have to begin paying fees of $7 million a day for any delay. Mandalit Del Barco, NPR News.
10: This is NPR. The Women's Tennis Association is introducing one-off mandatory gene testing for all players, updating its eligibility policy to include gender screening based on biological sex ahead of the 2028 Olympics in L.A. The International Olympic Committee introduced a gender eligibility policy earlier this year to align with President Trump's executive order on transgender athletes. A new study finds many packaged foods that claim to contain avocado oil don't contain what the label says. NPR's Maria Godoy has more.
15: Browse the aisles of the grocery store and you'll find chips, dressings, and mayonnaise all boasting that they're made with avocado oil. But when UC Davis professor Selena Wong noticed this trend, she got curious because her past research has found that most bottled avocado oils sold in stores are either rancid or they've been adulterated with other oils. So she submitted 54 products to chemical analysis and found that 89% showed signs of being mixed with other cheaper oils like soybean oil.
16: If you're buying avocado oil products, it's very likely that you are not getting what you're paying for.
15: She says that's a problem because avocado oil products are often significantly more expensive than those made with other oils. Maria Godoy, NPR News.
10: Mount Olympus, the mythological home of ancient Greece's gods, may soon join UNESCO's World Heritage List. Greeks hope the mountain's blend of myth, culture, and natural beauty will secure it a place when the World Heritage Committee meets in South Korea next week. Locals say the mountain needs protection as an increase in tourism impacts the environment. It's NPR.
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23: This is On Point. I'm Meghna Chakrabarty. When it comes to expiration dates on food, Molly Fisher and her husband have pretty different philosophies. Molly thinks
24: they're fine recommendations, but they are not gospel.
23: Meanwhile, her husband thinks
24: they are law. Every time his family comes to visit, they will do a purge of our pantry and fridge based on what is printed on the container. I have watched things that I consider to be perfectly good, and my mother-in-law will point to the expiration date and say, it expired 5 months ago. It's like, well, I'm not going to retrieve it out of the trash now.
23: Molly and her husband lived in Oklahoma City, Oklahoma, away from the in-laws. So when her relatives aren't in town, the couple has to figure out what foods stay and what foods go into the compost.
24: It'll go like this. Like, this is out of date. And I'll say, it's fine. And I'll say, look at the date. It's 2 years ago. And I'll say, it's still a closed thing of almonds. Like, I'm not worried about it. And then they'll stay.
23: But
24: if it's a ketchup or mustard that's been in our fridge that's a couple months out of date, I can count on my mother-in-law throwing it away on her next visit.
23: Molly has two young kids, so even though her husband would like to throw every expired food item in their house into the dumpster, Molly admits that they don't really have the time to check all that often. And her mother-in-law won't be here until next month. So we had Molly walk us through her food pantry to see how she'd assess these expiration dates in real time.
24: Okay, I'm going from the top. So on the very top where like none of us can reach, we've got some like sweets, and I'm looking at candy sugar cones from Walmart for ice cream. And I know that we bought these last summer. Like there's no way these are fresh, but I would totally still feed these to my kids. Best if used by December 9th, 2026. So I think my mother-in-law would probably let me keep those. I wonder if my tea has any. Okay. This says November 2024, and yet I don't think that my Earl Grey tea sachets have hurt anyone yet. Okay, I'm going to get down a little further.
23: And okay. Then Molly moved on to her fridge.
24: I have some Whole Foods 365 organic strawberry fruit spread, Best Buy March 2026. That is definitely one that would cause a fight because of the date, but I would say it's a preservative. Like if it was 20 years out of date, then we could talk. I'm looking at my club soda to see if that even has something ridiculous on it. Oh my God, it does. It says 12/2025. I think that's something that they had to put on for a regulator and it means nothing. Trader Joe's whole milk ricotta cheese says used by, or it says best by April 6, 2026. Oh God, yikes, that's gotta go. Because I opened it and saw that, bad news. That was really vile.
23: Well, Molly, I'm with you because personally, I use the smell test to decide if food in our fridge has really reached its expiration date. So I've been through those, that was really vile moments more than I can count. But to Molly's mother-in-law, I want you to know that you, too, are not alone because 43% of Americans discard all food that's near or past the label date, and 88% do so occasionally. That's according to a 2025 national survey from Harvard's Food Law and Policy Clinic. Now, unfortunately, that generates a lot of food waste. And according to a 2013 report, also from Harvard's Food Law and Policy Clinic, 20% of all food waste can be attributed to confusion over food labels. So at the beginning of this month, California did something about it. A new state law took effect that eliminates most food expiration labels from packaging, just eliminates it. All of those labels but two. There's two that are still going to be on packaging in California. Those are the best by dates to signal quality and the use by dates for safety, so consumers can better understand what foods to keep and what foods to discard. But all of this actually raises some pretty basic questions, right? Such as, how are these labels actually regulated? How many different kinds of labels are there? Are there any industry standards? And if there are so many labels and California can get rid of all but two of them, I guess the most basic question is, do we really need them at all? Well, Emily Broadlieb is with us, and she is a clinical professor at Harvard Law School and director of the Harvard Law School Food Law and Policy Clinic. You heard the stats from them a little earlier, and she joins us today. Professor Lieb, welcome to On Point.
0: Thank you so much. Happy to be here.
23: So before we dive into the policy and the regulation, I've got to ask you, what's your philosophy on food expiration dates in your own home?
0: Well, I feel like I have to, you know, use the best practices in my own home, and we've been pretty good about it. And interestingly, it sort of changed our whole outlook on just how we use food in our home, how we make sure to, like, use things up before they aren't good anymore. But we mostly don't look at the dates, and we keep in mind a handful of foods where there's actually increased risk. But for everything else, we really do use the smell test, the taste test, the look test.
23: Okay, good. And a little later in the show, listeners, I promise we'll ask both Emily and another guest that we'll bring on later really what best practices should be in American homes. But so, Emily, let's go back to kind of basics here, because I'll admit, whenever I look at labeling on packaging, I don't actually personally distinguish between use by, best by, or whatever. I just see a date on there. But there are some 50 different kinds of food expiration labels. First of all, how did we get to having so many?
0: Yeah, so part of the issue has been that there's, until this California law, no real requirement that any of the labels be standard. So, you know, I think we can talk more about there are a number of states that require food have some label on it, but most of those states even still say, you know, it could be any of a variety of different date labels. And so I think companies have tried to get creative. They play around with it. We see dates, not just the typical ones like sell by or best by or use by. You see expires on, enjoy it by, all kinds of different things. And about 10 years ago, Walmart got really interested in this issue, in part because of our reporting and work we were doing with them and thinking about reducing food waste. And so they ran a study of their own private label brands and found that there were about 47 different date label terms being used just within Walmart private label brands alone.
23: Wow. Okay. So that means that there's likely more because, I mean, Walmart's obviously a huge retailer. But so that leads to the next question, which I guess the answer is kind of baked into what you just said. There's no national regulation on what the labels need to be, whether they even need to be on food packaging. Is that right?
0: That's right. So there's, at various points, including over the last decade or so, have been discussions about or efforts to try to create national standards. But in terms of U.S. law right now, the only food that has a required standard label is infant formula, which must have the term use by on it. And actually, that was because for babies, there's a, you know, most infants are only consuming infant formula. And there was a concern that after a certain date that there would be a decline in nutritional value. So the use by on infant formula is really about, you know, if you're feeding this to your infant, that they're getting the nutritional values that they should be getting for that food.
23: Wow. So the only food, I'm just in a repeating mode today, forgive me, Professor Lieb, but the only food that has to have a label, a use by label, is infant formula, which means the ubiquity of all the other labels that we see, they're not required to be there. So why are manufacturers putting them on food products?
0: So there's sort of two main reasons that manufacturers are using them. The first actually is really was responsive to consumers. And I think we saw starting like in the 1950s and really peaking in the 1970s, consumers, as they got further and further away from food production, requesting this information. And at the time, I think consumers really knew or really interpreted them as like freshness, and they wanted to just know, you know, now that I'm not producing this directly in my own farm or buying it from my neighbor who produced it and these supply chains are longer, how do I know how long to eat this food or when I should try to move it out of my own, refrigerator? And so that there's a consumer angle with manufacturers really trying to respond to that. But then around the same time, we saw a bunch of states start requiring date labels on different foods. And the crazy thing, and this was sort of what brought me to this work, was realizing that across the 50 states, there are about 40 states that have some date label requirements. Let's leave the new California law to the side because I think that is truly exceptional. But all these other states, no two states require the same thing. No two states require date label on the same foods. It was really like kind of a mess of different rules. So there's a number of manufacturers that maybe would think my food really doesn't need a label on it, but they're required to put one on because of the state law.
23: Oh, that's interesting. So just going back to the 50s and 60s for a moment, I mean, what you're saying is when supply chains are getting longer and people are getting further away from the actual producers of the food, you're also talking about the age of more processed food or food products that aren't just strictly dairy, meats, or fruits and vegetables, right? I mean, there's a whole change in the American food system that this is coming along with.
0: That's right. So we see, you know, kind of post-World War II, everyone's having refrigerators and, you know, again, as you said, more packaged food, more like the rise of sort of not maybe what we see in terms of today's grocery stores, but, you know, the precursors to today's retail. So people are starting to buy more and more stuff from further away in boxes and packaging and have less kind of connection or knowledge about where that came from. And it also coincides with like the beginning of people having just less sort of food knowledge generally. And again, at that time, I think people really saw these dates as sort of freshness labels. But fast forward to today, most people forget that. And you know, this lack of general food knowledge means that people think these dates are really about safety, all of them.
23: Okay, which they're not. All right, so you're listening to Emily Broadleib. She's she's the director of the Harvard Law School Food Law and Policy Clinic. And we're talking about, actually we will in just a moment, a new California law that eliminates all expiration labels on food except two, and why those labels are even on food to begin with in the first place. So we'll have more in just a moment. This is On Point.

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6: You're back with On Point. I'm Meghna Chakrabarty, and today we are talking about food expiration date labeling. And why it's even on food to begin with, because this month, at the first of this month, the state of California enacted a new law which eliminates or just gets rid of almost all food date expiration date labeling except two kinds. And so we are talking with Emily Broad-Lieb. She's director of the Harvard Law School Food Law Policy Clinic, who's been part of this effort in California. And Emily, we also spoke with Nick Lapis. As you know, he's the director of advocacy for Californians Against Waste. And he told us that, so the law that went into effect on July 1st of this year passed in California in 2024, but it actually began it started out as a bill that was first introduced 10 years ago. So here's Nick, and he's one of the bill's co-sponsors.
7: At the time when the bill was being heard, the chair basically said, well, we're going to, you know, not let the bill move forward today, but we're going to hold you accountable for this promise. And the industry had committed to voluntarily phasing in the same requirements over a couple of years. And what we found was, you know, surprise, surprise, if there's no uniform mandate, folks are not going to comply uniformly. And there was a study that came out that basically looked at the effectiveness of the voluntary pledge, and it found something like a third of labels were actually using the right terminology.
6: Okay, so Emily, tell us a little bit more about this, that there was a period where the food industry said, well, we will on our own do something to sort of simplify the expiration date labeling?
8: Yeah, so a couple of things happened around that time. So one was actually, and I mean a huge gratitude to Nick, to Californians Against Waste, and to other advocates in California, which has been really a leader in not only this effort on date labeling, but on trying to reduce food waste more broadly. One of the driving factors of reducing this confusion about date labels is that food that ends up in garbage disposals and landfills, et cetera, is a huge emitter of methane. And California has really been committed to, you know, this kind of climate-based effort to reduce food waste. So at one point, as Nick mentioned, there was legislation that was introduced in California that would have required these standards about a decade ago. It ended up being enacted, but it was downgraded to be kind of encouraging industry to use these standard terms. And the food industry really did come to the table at that time and said, you know, leave it to us, we'll work together. And in February of 2017, the kind of two main trade associations for food, the association that covers retail and the association that covers food manufacturing, came out with this voluntary food code dating pledge. And as Nick mentioned, they really pledged to similarly the same two terms that are now in this, you know, California law. They pledged to put those on all foods. And it was not as successful as one would have hoped. And one big issue, I think, is that the biggest food companies signed on, but there are a lot of smaller food companies that weren't involved. And actually, we ran a separate study that said in about 27 states, there was at least one food product where even if the food company wanted to use the standard label, they couldn't because of state laws. So, for example, there are a handful of states that require the use of the term sell-by, and that voluntary standard would have only had the terms best if used by or used by. So It wasn't as successful, and I think California, you know, came back to the table and said, let's get this across the finish line and really change this.
6: Yeah, so I want to just take a step back quickly for a moment and talk about the amount of food waste that we're really dealing with here. I've seen that in California alone. Well, actually, let me just say in the United States overall, food waste is estimated to be something like 30 to 40% of our entire food supply, which is just a shocking number. But then in California, annually, Californians throw away some 6 million tons of food. That's their food waste overall. And I did some quick calculations. So 6 million tons is 12 billion pounds of food. And if 20% of that is being thrown away because of the labels on food, we're talking about 2.4 billion pounds of food. So if you imagine 2.4 billion packages of, you know, a pound of chicken or 2.4 billion bunches of bananas, I mean, it is an astonishing number that's just going into the bin because of the dates.
8: Yeah, it's a huge issue. I think I mentioned the climate impact, the environmental impact, but of course also the resources that go into that. Like nationally, more than 20% of our water goes to water crops that become food waste. So, you know, California, again, if you think about, you know, water also being a challenge there. So there's this huge kind of environmental footprint. And then the waste, that household level waste

0: word use is in both of them. But we actually have some data showing that for this sort of quality terminology, if when you compare best buy or best if used by, et cetera, best if used by outperformed the others a little bit. And that really led to that being the standard that ideally, you know, consumers would able to, if they see that label on a product, they know this product isn't likely to, you know, have some foodborne illness that can increase over time. This is a food that really, the label is a guess at freshness and quality. And as long as it smells and tastes and looks fine to you, it likely, you know, the biggest risk is that it's going to be stale and not that it's going to be contaminated with some sort of pathogen.
1: Okay, so that's the best if used by, and therefore the just regular old use by date, that is a safety indicator.
0: That's right. And ideally, it would be used on a very small percent of food. Like, I think the majority, 90, 95% of food, really, it's impossible to say when it will increase in risk. There's a very small handful of foods that we know if they are contaminated before, you know, before being sold, are foods that are not going to then be cooked or reheated in some way that would kill that contamination. So things like deli meat or like prepared, you know, pasta salad or something like that you would get at the prepared food counter. Those are the foods where ideally with this standard labels, consumers would know, you know, those foods will have the use by. I should really make sure to use them by that date and not consume them afterwards.
1: Okay, so those are the only two now that will be allowed in California. There's a third one that's really common that has been eliminated in California, and that's the sell-by dates. I think everyone has seen that on food products. But I understand that that date was actually never intended for consumers, even though we use it all the time as a metric for whether we should eat something or not.
0: That's right. So prior to this era of, you know, around the same time we talked about, around the 70s, et cetera, a lot of manufacturers used to put just a set of numbers on products. And then they would give kind of like a decoding guide almost to the stores that said, you know, when you see this set of numbers, this is when you should remove it from your shelves. And that fell out of favor. You know, it, again, it was annoying. Like the stores had to go look something up. And what the stores really wanted and the manufacturers wanted was to know when to rotate stock off the shelves. So sell-by became, you know, the date to do that. But it's really, really hard for consumers to know what to do with that. And I think most consumers, you know, just see that date and think, I can't eat it after that date, even though that was never really the intent.
1: Mm-hmm. Oh, this is so interesting. Okay. Emily Broadlieb, hang on here for just a second because we want to bring in a food scientist right now to tell us a little bit more about the kind of testing that goes on in order to determine some of these dates. So Marsha Walker is the director of the Oregon State University Food Innovation Center, and she's joining us from Portland, Oregon. Marsha Walker, welcome to On Point.
2: Hey, hi.
1: It's great to have you. So let's just kind of get down and dirty with food testing. When you test food for quality, for example, what kinds of tests are you doing? What are you looking for? Things like that.
2: Yeah, that's a really great question. So we offer a service to food manufacturers where we can actually put their food product in a testing chamber so we can control the conditions that it's stored in more professionally than, you know, a consumer would. And we can control temperature and humidity. And the things that we look for really are easily measured by chemical indicators. So we check pH, which is a measure of acidity. We can check water activity. We can check Brix, which is a test of the sugar. And all those parameters help control the shelf life of the food product. And then, of course, we do what consumers do. We look at it, we taste it, and we smell it. But then we can also do microbiological testing to actually verify if there is anything that would cause concern to consumers.
1: Mm. Now, when we say shelf life, since we've used this phrase several times already in the conversation, what specifically do you mean, Marsha, about what in terms of what shelf life actually is?
2: Yeah, so most food manufacturers go by

0: the quality of the product. So, if a product has a 12-month shelf life, what they're looking for is they really want it to be a really good consumer experience. So, almost as good, or maybe 80 to 90% as good as on day zero. So they're looking for that consumer experience to be just as good as when the consumer bought it.
1: Got it. So taste, texture, things like that. Not the
0: Absolutely.
1: actual safety of the food. Okay, so then you give this information to the manufacturers, and what do they tend to do with it?
0: Yeah, usually they will go by the dates that we recommend, but it's really up to the food manufacturer to decide what that date should be. And again, it's not often about the food safety of the product. Clearly, if there was a food safety risk, we would alert the consumer or the food manufacturer to that. So it's really about them accepting what quality they want it to have if the consumer were to eat it after 12, even 15 months.
1: Emily, did you want to jump in here with any thoughts?
2: I'm delighted to hear, Marsha kind of explaining, and I think to that point, getting to this shelf life question that, again, I think is sort of where there's a misalignment between what I think food companies are saying and, food scientists like what Marsha's doing, and then consumer understanding that's sort of gotten out of alignment. That, again, consumers, for the most part, are seeing these dates and thinking, if I eat it after that date, I'm going to get sick. So I think that's, part of what we really need to solve for.
1: Yeah. Okay. Marsha, let me turn back to you because I'm thinking here that in this conversation, I don't want listeners to presume that we're just talking about the large manufacturers, right? Because we started with the example of Walmart. There's these huge stores, which I'm sure they're auditing their food quality and food safety all the time. But there are also a lot of smaller manufacturers who maybe, I don't know if they have room in their budget to turn to, you and do food testing. In those cases, do you know what those smaller makers might do?
0: Yeah, so we serve a lot of entrepreneurs, as we call them. And a lot of these are the food startups or much smaller. They don't have in-house capacity to do their own testing. So they seek our expertise. And a lot of times they're very risk averse too, just like the big companies. They don't want their brand name affected. So they will take generally our guidance. But it's also, we're talking around the consumer not throwing away food, but it also costs these companies money. So some of the smaller companies, the longer the shelf life they can put on there, it actually helps them too. But it's this fine balance between, what should that date be versus if somebody's going to come back and say they had a bad experience with their product. So I think it's, as Emily said, not an easy decision to make.
1: Now, Emily, I understand that you've talked to some companies in the state of Massachusetts who weren't, again, the Walmarts of the world and didn't necessarily have the budget to do this food testing, this kind of food testing. What did they tell you?
2: Yeah, so I would say I think the majority, again, big companies are either doing in-house testing or using a lab. And my understanding is there are also I don't know, charts or sort of like general guides that companies can use. But we have actually talked to some small companies that said, Massachusetts is a great example. Massachusetts requires all food to have a date label if it's either perishable or semi-perishable. So that means any food that would go bad within 90 days in Massachusetts is required to have a label. And we've talked to companies that have said, we were pretty small, we were starting out, we did all the other things we needed to do, and then we kind of just came up with a date label without really using any actual science. And again, that's fine as long as we're communicating that clearly to consumers. I think if that's the best we can do, again, that's okay. But consumers should know that this is really an estimate of taste and flavor.
1: Yeah. Okay. Well, Marsha Walker, I'll turn it back to you. This is so interesting because, I mean, this is obviously an issue that hits literally everybody because we're shopping and eating you know, to stay alive. So let me ask you, can you give us some of your expert advice? Like if someone's standing in front of the refrigerator right now, how should they best determine whether to keep a food item or if it's time to get rid of it?
0: Yeah, I think that's a really interesting because I know so much about it, so I might make a different decision. You know, I think there's also, it's important to remember that food manufacturers put things in there to extend the shelf life too. So there's, you know, pasteurization methods like heating or refrigeration, those extend shelf life. There's chemical additives that we can add to extend that. And then there's the shelf life both from before it's open and then after it's open. So sometimes making those decisions is a lot of guesswork. And that's why those dates are on there, to take some of that guesswork out of it.
1: Well, actually, Marsha Walker, hang on here for a quick second. And Emily Broadley, hang on too. I'm going to follow up with a little few more detailed questions on how we should gauge the edibleness, if that I can say that, of our food. So we'll be right back. This is On Point.

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3: You're back with On Point. I'm Meghna Chakrabarty. And before we return to our conversation about California making a major change to its food expiration date, or the expiration dates you'll see on food in California, we'll get back to that in a second. But I do want to give you all a heads up about a show that we're planning for later this week. It's about immigration, and one particular aspect of immigration, in fact, that's often mentioned by people like White House Deputy Chief of Staff Stephen Miller.
4: You know, when you're talking about assimilation, two things matter enormously: the numbers and how different the cultures are. So the further away in culture you go and the larger in number you go, by definition, the greater challenge it poses to assimilation.
3: So that was Miller on Fox News last year. And yes, we're going to be talking about this issue of assimilation. Now, it's definitely, as Miller used it, a nativist dog whistle. But even within immigrant communities in this country, views on assimilation are actually quite broad and diverse. There are some communities that remain insular, all the way to other families who speak English only at home, and of course, many, many, many more views on assimilation in between. So, for our show later this week, we want to hear from you. If you're an immigrant to this country or the child of an immigrant, what does assimilation mean to you? The word has become so politicized. So let me put it this way. What duty do you feel to learn the norms of American culture and language? And what duty does the established culture have in accepting and integrating other customs? So, you know how to do this. Pick up your phone and grab the On Point Vox Pop app. If you don't already have it, just look for On Point Vox with an X, Vox Pop, wherever you get your apps. Or you can leave us a voicemail as well at 617-353-0683. So would love to hear from folks on this issue of assimilation for later in this week. All right, back to our conversation about food labeling and food expiration date labeling. Emily Broad-Lieb joins us. She's director of the Harvard Law School Food Law Policy Clinic. And Marsha Walker is with us as well. She's director of the Oregon State University Food Innovation Center. Marsha, I just wanted to ask you a couple more questions of how to really determine whether or not food is edible. So for things like, I don't know, let's say deli meats or pre-prepared foods that you can get from grocery stores, should we rely on the labels for those?
5: Yeah, I think those are pretty high risk, especially if it's being sliced in a deli. There's a risk of contamination from that deli slicer in your store. A lot of the ready-to-eat products, though, have antimicrobials, we call them, in them. So it helps protect against any kind of spoilage. There's also mold inhibitors that are put into products to help really extend that shelf life. So, You know, I think there's a degree of risk. Stuff that's stored in your pantry obviously has way lower risk than something that would be need to be in the refrigerator.
3: So at the end of the day, are you saying that in terms of safety, that the smell and taste test is still a pretty good way to measure?
5: Yeah, I think that it really is, honestly. but again, if the consumer has a bad experience with it, a lot of times that comes back to the food manufacturer. So, you know, we would like to be able to make the consumer have that choice, but, you know, we also have brand reputation to consider in that equation.
3: Ah, that's interesting. Okay, well, Marsha Walker, director of the Oregon State University Food Innovation Center, thank you so much for your expertise and guidance.
5: Absolutely. Thanks for having me.
3: All right, Emily. So I want to go back to what's been done in California and, again, reasons why. So let's listen to a little bit more from Nick Lapis, because in terms of the impact of that, just in California alone, 2.4 billion pounds of food every year that gets thrown out because of these dates. Maybe other folks in states have run into the same thing. Like, for example, food banks were having a hard time in California giving out food to people for free because folks had a lot of confusion over the labels on the food that was being donated to food banks. So here's Nick Lapis again from Californians Against Waste.
6: The sell-by dates are supposed to communicate to a store when they need to pull something off the shelves. And sell-by dates don't really communicate anything about safety or quality. They're purely for stock rotation at a grocery store. And at that point, a lot of the stores donate stuff to food banks. In California, they're actually legally required to donate to food banks. And the food banks were saying that they were having a hard time giving away food that was past the sell-by date because their customers didn't want to receive food that could make their family sick.
3: You know, Emily, I've also heard in other states, for example, food banks won't even accept food that's passed some of these date labels.
7: That's right. And it actually, I mentioned earlier all these different state laws. There are actually about 20 states that restrict sale or donation of food after the date. And again, in those states, there's not any standard. So that would apply also to food that's, you know, has a sell-by label or that's labeled for this sort of quality reason. So it's made it really, really difficult to, you know, make sure that safe, edible food can get to people and that people can understand that it's safe and edible.
3: Okay. So when California passes a major state law, it inevitably has some national effects, right? Because California is, what is it, like one of, it's in the top 10 biggest economies in the world as a state alone. And I understand that in New York, there's a similar bill on the governor's desk there now, likely to get signed. So I'm wondering if we're headed, if we're not already there, to a new like national standard, even if it's an informal one.
7: Yeah. So we've actually been really pushing along with many partners for a national standard. I'm delighted. And, you know, we've worked very closely in California and with advocates in New York and actually Massachusetts. The bill hasn't gone anywhere, but has had a bill similarly introduced over the last at least, you know, five or six legislative sessions that would do this too. But I do think the fact that California's has now gone into effect has really helped push, put effort on, you know, or push companies to put pressure on the federal government to make this national. And we've actually also in kind of global work we've done on food waste and food donation have seen that the U.S. is of now 30 countries and the entire European Union where we've worked, the U.S. is the only one that doesn't have any national standards for date labels. So I think it's high time that we had, you know, something like what California has done, something that makes sense, that can be clear to consumers, can sort of bucket food into these two categories of when the consumer should use the taste test or the smell test and when consumers should be a little more wary of the date.
3: Yeah, I wonder, because you started by talking about Walmart, and I don't imagine that now Walmart's going to like have two different groups of labels, right, for California products that are sold in California versus everywhere else. Or is Walmart still going to actually have to have different kinds of labeling for their private label foods because of the different state regulations?
7: It's a great question. I think you're right that they're going to attempt to do things to, you know, use the California standard in as many states as they can. There are states where that doesn't apply. We, a couple years ago, made a film actually about the state of Montana, which has like the strictest milk date labeling law in the country and requires sell-by on every single milk. And that date has to be 12 days after pasteurization, which is extraordinarily short. So It's a little bit of a question. You know, I think Walmart knows better than I around how strictly the states are actually enforcing that in store. But technically, if they use the California standard labels in Montana, for example, or other states that require the term sell-by, they would be out of compliance there and could get, you know, their product pulled off the shelves or get a citation.
3: Yeah. And so, I mean, it goes without saying that for food manufacturers, large and small, this is kind of a pain, having this national patchwork from state to state, which makes me think that I think the Consumer Brands Association, which is what the largest industry voice on this issue, they're actually in support of passing a federal level law, right?
7: Yeah, that's actually been, and again, California has really jump-started that. Through Harvard Food Law and Policy Clinic, we are also part of a national food waste policy coalition called the Zero Food Waste Coalition. And earlier this year, Zero Food Waste Coalition and Consumer Brands Association collaborated on a letter to Congress that really, you know, 30 food companies, some of the biggest retailers, Walmart, Amazon, brands like Unilever and Nestle, all signed this letter to Congress saying, can you just make these standards national? And I think they see, you know, both to your point, the benefit of having, you know, something they can do across states, and also the proposed, you know, mechanism of regulating is actually really to say to companies, you don't have to have a label on products, but if you do use one, you have to use one of these two standard terms. So it's a pretty light touch as far as like what would be required on companies, and it gives them still a lot of freedom to choose whether to use a label or kind of back to Marcia's point, the companies are the ones that know all this information about the ingredients, the pH balance, the packaging. They're the ones that know best. Should it be a safety-based label or should it be a kind of quality and taste-based label?
3: Now, when you say proposal, are you talking about there actually is a federal bill that has been proposed? Is that what you're talking about?
7: Yeah, there is a federal bill, the Food Date Labeling Act, that has also been now proposed every Congress since 2016, though it's evolved a little bit. I know it's evolved a little over time, but we are, I think, you know, again, seeing now industry really saying this would benefit us and it would benefit consumers. And there's been more bipartisan kind of support behind it in the House and Senate over the last legislative session and then the current Congress.
3: Oh, Professor Lieb, you got my hopes up there for a second until you said it's been introduced for 10 straight years.
7: I know.
3: But are you feeling optimistic? Because again, getting back to California, that's a pretty big push from you know, the nation's largest state.
7: I feel optimistic that like we're seeing this snowballing kind of energy. You know, Congress is really tricky. This is no surprise to anyone. They've had a really hard time doing even kind of the basics. And I think one thing that's really challenging here is there's a lot of inertia, especially for this sort of like orphan single issue topic. It's very hard to get little bills like this passed. And so I think, you know, again, if I'm more optimistic than I've been ever, but it's hard to say that this is really going to get across the finish line. And that's why, again, states like California, like New York, and hopefully here in Massachusetts, at the very least, can start taking these steps to improve, you know, consumer understanding, reduce consumers' household waste and waste of money, and improve safety.
3: Yeah. And I imagine that if a federal bill gets passed, whenever, that we'd be looking at what, FDA or USDA to be the regulatory bodies?
7: That's the, thank you for saying that. One of the tricky things with it actually is that our food supply has a fragmented oversight. So most food is overseen by FDA, and then all meat, poultry, and some egg products are overseen by USDA. So the legislation sort of says the two agencies have to collaborate and they both have to use these standard labels for food under their oversight. But I think this whole effectiveness of this kind of legislation, whether in California or whether at the national level, hinges on being able to then educate consumers about what these labels mean. And if you don't do it across the whole food supply, that becomes really, really tricky to kind of do that education.
3: Okay. You mentioned the European Union. I'm wondering if you could just briefly talk to us about what other countries do, like how do they handle this issue of whether they should even put expiration labels on food?
7: Yeah. So the European Union, I would say, is about a decade ahead of us. So they, more than 10 years ago, they started, you know, they had requirements of standard labels on food, slightly different than ours, like best before is on, you know, the quality label, but, you know, similar, and use by for foods that are labeled because they increase in risk after the date. And they've iterated on it a lot. There's actually been a lot of consumer education. The UK in particular, which now I know is no longer part of the EU, but has kept this part of the laws, did a big campaign called Look, Smell, Taste, Don't Waste. That was really around how to, you know, use that best before date. And now there's been an effort in a bunch of countries to say, okay, there's some foods that really just don't need a label for the date at all, and let's get the date off that. So I remember your segment at the beginning talking through foods like the, you know, the seltzer water or bottled water, vinegar, things like that, where that date really like doesn't have, you know, the food isn't going to kind of change over time. There's been efforts to say, let's find those dozen or so foods where we really don't even need a date at all, and let's get rid of it so that we can help consumers, again, not be wasting food.
3: So this is really interesting. We've got about a minute or so left, Emily, because we keep talking about, well, obviously what the industry can do to make these labels simpler and more meaningful. But now we've got many decades of established consumer behavior that would also need to change, right? For people to understand what the labels mean and to know that, well, I can keep that bottle of vinegar for many years beyond what I thought previously, right?
7: There's actually really interesting, and I wish I had a source for this, but there was a study that I saw where people ate canned food that was like, they tasted canned food that was, you know, within whatever the date was, and then they tasted canned food that was like 25 years old, and they actually thought the food that was older tasted better. So, you know, I think there's a lot that even if we move to this place where we have these sort of clear standards and we can educate consumers, I do think there could be efforts to really say, you know, do we need these for certain foods, or can we even tell consumers, you know, for some of these things, they're made in a way that's meant to preserve them for an extremely long time. And, you know, as long as they taste and smell fine to you and you can enjoy them, keep enjoying them.
3: Yeah, and all of that could go towards saving people money and also putting a dent in that billions of pounds of food waste we throw out every year. Well, Emily Broad-Lieb, director of the Harvard Law School Food Law Policy Clinic, thank you so much. I'm Meghna Chakrabarty. This is On Point.
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17: From WHYY in Philadelphia, I'm Terry Gross with Fresh Air. In 1981, members of radical offshoots of the Weather Underground and the Black Panthers robbed a Brinks truck carrying over $1.5 million. It ended in a shootout, killing two police officers and a security guard. Judith Clark was a getaway driver waiting in a car. She was sentenced to a minimum of 75 years. Her 11-month-old daughter was left to be raised by Judith's collective and later by Judith's parents. Today we talk with her daughter, Harriet Clark. Harriet's new acclaimed novel is drawn from childhood experiences visiting her mother in prison.
18: She figured out how to mother me in some of the most difficult conditions possible.
17: Later, Ken Tucker reviews two albums that draw on rock's past. First News.
19: Live from NPR News, I'm Giles Snyder. The Trump administration announced new tariffs on Canadian goods today. The move is the latest in the president's attempt to impose new fees on imports after the Supreme Court struck down a large piece of the president's tariff policy earlier this year. NPR's Danielle Kurtzleben reports.
20: The administration says importers will now pay a 50% tariff on an array of Canadian goods. A senior administration official speaking on condition of anonymity described the targeted products as, quote, ranging from wine to hockey sticks to cement. The official also said the new tax is a response to Canadian retaliatory trade actions on American goods like liquor and cars. Those Canadian actions were themselves in response to tariffs imposed on Canadian goods last year. The Supreme Court later found those to be unlawful. The administration is using a law known as Section 338 for this unilateral action. That law has never been used before to impose tariffs. Danielle Kurtzleben, NPR News.
19: Canadian Prime Minister Mark Carney has issued a statement saying his government believes in the benefits of free and fair trade and that the dispute between Canada and the U.S. has raised costs, especially for American families. He pledged to intensify trade talks with the U.S. The White House says the newest plane to serve as Air Force One will soon go out of service for upgrades. But NPR's Joel Rose reports that aviation experts question whether 1 month is enough time for significant changes.
21: The White House says the newest Air Force One will be out of service for about a month in the fall while it receives, quote, upgrades and enhancements. The Boeing luxury jet was donated by Qatar last year. It was retrofitted so quickly that some aerospace experts say it is not as secure as other Air Force One jets. Richard Aboulafia with Aerodynamic Advisory says 1 month isn't enough time to change that.
22: The idea that anything meaningful could be accomplished in this limited amount of time is somewhat ridiculous. I mean, this is a multi-year process.
21: Aboulafia and others say they were surprised to see the president fly in this plane to a meeting in Turkey earlier this month. Joel Rose, NPR News, Washington.
19: As the U.S. and Iran trade attacks, gas prices are rising. The national average for a gallon of regular gas has again topped $4, as NPR's Stephen Pasaha reports.
23: All sorts of travelers are feeling the rising costs. Commercial truck drivers, diesel is now above $5.10 a gallon nationally. Flyers, at the start of July, domestic flights were up about $93 on average from a year earlier, according to the travel site Kayak. And if you're trading in crude oil, a barrel started the week priced above $82, up about $25 since the year's start. Average gas prices peaked around $4.50 in May, but the ceasefire between the U.S. and Iran brought those prices down. Now, with the ceasefire over and fighting intensifying, prices are climbing again. Stephen Basaha, NPR News.
19: And you're listening to NPR News. Tropical storm Bertha in the Gulf of Mexico is now officially the second named storm of the Atlantic hurricane season. Current models have it grazing coastal Louisiana and Texas, Mel Bridges with member station WWNO reports.
0: Originally, hurricane forecasters had the storm hitting the Florida Panhandle or even petering out in the Gulf, but current models show the system skimming coastal Louisiana. As Louisiana State climatologist Jay Grimes explains, it wouldn't take much movement for the storm to hit Metro New Orleans as well.
1: Wouldn't require a big shift, just something on the order of 30 or 40 miles, could bring higher wind energy and maybe more importantly, a little more rain into Metro New Orleans.
0: Louisiana has already been hit by another named storm this hurricane season, post-tropical storm Arthur, which spawned at least 14 tornadoes across the state and left a wave of damage in coastal parishes in June. For NPR News, I'm Mel Bridges in New Orleans.
19: A federal judge has temporarily halted the $81 billion merger between Paramount and Warner Brothers Discovery. The judge issued her order Monday saying the merger must be halted for at least 2 weeks to give a coalition of states led by California more time to see their case through in court. The states say the merger would irreparably harm competition. The judge has set an August 3rd hearing on whether the merger should be delayed throughout the course of the lawsuit. Major financial markets in Asia are mixed in Tuesday trading. Japan's Nikkei share average up 1.5%. Stocks are losing ground in Hong Kong and Shanghai. This is NPR News.
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0: This is Fresh Air. I'm Terry Gross. One of the last actions of the extremist left-wing groups with roots in the 1960s was the Brinks robbery of 1981. Two militant groups, one an offshoot of the Weather Underground, the other an offshoot of the Black Panthers, robbed a Brinks armored truck carrying over $1.5 million. It ended in a shootout in which one security guard and two police officers were killed. Judith Clark was a getaway driver who was sentenced to 75 years to life. It meant leaving behind her 11-month-old daughter. That daughter, Harriet Clark, is my guest. She's just published a novel that draws from her own experiences being raised by her grandparents and visiting her mother in prison every weekend for most of the 37 years her mother was incarcerated. It required traveling about an hour from New York City to Bedford Hills Correctional Facility, a maximum security prison for women. Harriet knew her mother would never get out. But she did get out after being granted clemency and released on parole in 2019. Harriet Clark's new novel is called The Hill, a reference to the prison in the novel being on top of a hill. It's her first novel. She received the Paris Review's Plimpton Prize and has received fellowships from the Iowa Writers Workshop and the Wallace Stegner Program. Harriet Clark, welcome to Fresh Air, and congratulations on the book. You're an incredible writer, and I'm glad that you wrote this.
1: It is an absolute trip and thrill to be speaking with you, and I'm so grateful to be on the show. Thank you.
0: I'm honored to hear you say that. I want to start with a reading that I think will help set up your story and your mother's story. And this is from pretty early in the book, when Susanna, the child, the main character, is leaving the dentist's office with her grandfather, and her grandfather has just had one of his teeth capped. So this is as they're leaving.
1: My mother had robbed a bank, the first woman said. No, the second woman said. My mother had expropriated funds for the purpose of revolutionary struggle. The woman's tone suggested that she was possibly defending my mother and possibly mocking her. When my grandfather emerged dazed and swollen, it did not seem right to press for explanation, but he must have heard what the woman said, or the anesthesia must have caused his mind to wander, because on the drive home he spoke to me for the first time about my mother's crime. A misguided attempt, he called it, to steal from the rich and give to the poor. Then an elaborate explanation of the insurance mechanisms of banks, and further clarification that many people had money in banks, not just the rich. When this lecture got into the weeds, he shifted gears into another regarding imperialism, racism, militarism, also materialism, all the things, he said, that he and my mother opposed, and that, he assured me, I opposed as well. His face was very close to the steering wheel. Your mother took it too far.
0: How old were you when you first learned why your mother was in prison? How was it explained to you?
1: I don't have a memory of coming into awareness of my mother's crime. It must have been explained to me, but I don't recall who explained it. My mother made clear from when I was very young that she was in prison because she had been part of something that cost three men their lives. So I think I knew from before I even knew what I knew that people had died and that my mother was in prison because of that. And she, in that sense, always raised me to understand that in some ways she was guilty and that was why she was in prison and that she would always be there. But I'm not actually sure who explained to me the details of the crime.
0: When you found out that she was part of a revolutionary group and that the robbery was supposed to support the revolutionary cause, what did you make of that? Did you know enough about politics when you learned that? Did you know enough about radical movements and where this robbery fit in?
1: Yes and no. I, unlike Susanna, I continued to have a relationship to the women in my mother's collective. I had a half-sister, and so I returned to that collective every 3 weeks for the weekend. And they were still very actively political. And so I did grow up inside a far more political atmosphere than Susanna does. She's really in the aftermath of politics. And I grew up inside active organizing. So I think I did understand something about the particular movements and commitments they had. But again, you know, for 40 years, every conversation I ever had with my mother occurred in a crowded room that was surveyed by officers or on a phone line that was recorded. And so we didn't have the privacy to talk about some of the things that might have been hardest to talk about. And for most of my life, you know, my mother had to make prison a place I wanted to come to. You know, our visits had to be enjoyable. And so in that sense, too, it was very rare that we were sitting there getting into the nitty-gritty of her crime, especially when I was young. You know, fundamentally, she was trying to play with me and have fun with me and let me feel close to her.
0: Would you describe how the prison looked to you as a child?
1: I think fundamentally the prison looked to me like a hill. It's hard for me to remember what the prison looked like to me as a child because I went there for almost 40 years and it changed a lot in that 40 years. It became much more prison-like. You know, it had initially been a reformatory for women, and so they would have, when I was very young, you know, these brick buildings that actually didn't look too terrifying. And then, of course, over the years, it became much more and more barbed wire and gun tower and whatnot. But I think that primarily my memories of the prison from when I was a child, I was trying as minimally as possible to interact with the space. And I primarily was interacting with the people. So, you know, I knew all the officers out front. And so the experience of approaching the prison felt less like approaching a building or a series of buildings and more like approaching a series of people and processes I was about to engage with.
0: The prison was like your home, or your second home, because you were there every Saturday. Susanna, in your novel, vows to keep returning there for the rest of her mother's life, since the assumption was she was going to be there for the rest of her life. And that gives Susanna a sense of security, of routine, of safety, and of purpose, and, of course, of connection with her mother. Did you feel that way, too?
1: I mean, yes and no. I think that there is a way that the prison was a holding container for me and is meant to be a holding container for Susanna. I think in the prison, she's existing inside patterns that really do give a certain kind of steadiness to her life. Whereas actually, I think one of the things that makes prison in real life quite difficult is that they're always changing things on you. You know, they don't want you to be stabilized and steady. The point is a certain kind of perpetual instability so that they can enact control over you. So I could wear the exact same outfit one week to the next and they could say, nope, those sleeves are too short. You can't come in. So actually, my experience wasn't quite as steady as Susanna's is, though I do think that I had an experience of peacefulness by virtue of the fact that I knew nothing was ever going to change. You know, my mother had been in there as far back as I could remember, and she was going to be in there forever. And so that felt like a kind of steady peace for me and made me feel different than the great difficulties the kids around me were in.
0: Was it a good feeling to know she would be there forever? I mean, it was prison. On the other hand, she was always there. She was always waiting for you. You always knew where to find her.
1: Yes, I think that I did experience myself as having a peace that the children around me did not have. Because, you know, most children lose their mothers to prison within their active awareness. You know, they had a mother at home. Most women in prison were the primary caregivers for their children. Most women in prison are mothers. And so they lost their mothers. And that is obviously an incredible trauma that I felt fundamentally spared. And most kids, even though their mothers often had long sentences, their mothers were actively trying to come home. And I never envied that. It seemed like another form of torture to me, the way these kids were always hoping, you know, they would, at the end of visiting hours, they would say, will you be there this weekend for my recital? And some of the women would say, I'll try, you know, or will you be able to be there for my graduation? There was always this possibility on the horizon that to me seemed so torturous. And so I felt grateful to be spared a certain kind of hope and waiting.
0: You know, I was thinking that writing the novel was in a way of, like, staying, visiting your mother in prison. It took you about 20 years, I think, to finish. It's not like it was the only thing you were doing, but you worked on it for 20 years until you felt like you got it right. And so for those 20 years, like, you were like, living in prison. And so there were many years after your mother got out when you were still in your writing life in prison. And did you want to be there? Did you feel like there were still things you had to work out, or that you weren't ready yet to leave that part of your life, or to feel like you comprehended that part of your life?
1: 100%. I think that's true both with the prison, especially my childhood experience of the prison. The book allowed me to stay inside rooms and atmospheres that were still bewildering to me, that I was still kind of working something through about. But I really felt that in terms of my grandparents and their friends. You know, they had been my entire life until my grandmother passed away when I was 16. But by the time I was 19, every single one of their friends who had been very, very present parts of my life, every single one of them had passed away. And so an entire world I had lived inside was gone. And it felt to me like I was, you know, exiled from my own life in many ways. And so certainly working on the book was a way that I stayed in those rooms too. I think, you know, the characters, the grandparents' friends in the book, none of them are exact transcriptions of any of my grandparents' actual friends. But that feeling of being inside rooms while adults talk around you and, you know, fundamentally ignore you, that was the feeling of my childhood. And there was something meaningful to me, painful but meaningful, about being able to stay inside that feeling in those rooms and realms.
0: My guest is Harriet Clark. Her new novel is called The Hill. We'll be right back. This is Fresh Air.

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3: This is Fresh Air. I'm Terry Gross. Let's get back to my interview with Harriet Clark. Her new novel, The Hill, draws on her own experiences. When she was 11 months old in 1981, her mother, Judy Clark, drove a getaway car in the armed robbery of a Brinks truck carrying over $1.5 million. Judy was part of a militant revolutionary group that was an offshoot of the militant revolutionary group, the Weather Underground. The robbery was in collaboration with a radical group that was an offshoot of the Black Panthers. The goal was to raise money for the revolutionary causes they stood for. One guard and two police officers were killed in a shootout. For most of the 37 years Judy was in prison, Harriet spent every Saturday visiting her. Until you were eight, when your grandfather died, he drove you to the prison every weekend, and you'd spend the time with your mother. And there was a children's room where you could be with her. Was that considered like an important reform in the prison? I think not all prisons had that, and I think your mother's prison didn't have it forever either.
4: I mean, it is one of the greatest pieces of good fortune in my life that my mother's prison had that room, because I was able to want to see my mother, because the environment in which I saw her could be playful. So there's a large visiting room that has dozens of tables. And then in the back of that room, separated by this kind of large plastic wall, is a carpeted room that has lots of toys and games and places you can sit on the floor so that you don't have to be at these kind of stern separating tables. And it is run by women within the prison. In the book, it's run by nuns, but that's not accurate to the actual children's center. It was run by women inside. And so you can play with your mother. Your mother can touch you. Your mother can read to you. You can, as much as possible, still be a kid with your mother. You know, they try as much as possible to keep the officers out of that room so you're not having a sense of constant surveillance. But eventually, you know, the last 20, 25 years were spent in the other room where you just have to sit at the table and talk to each other, which luckily my mother and I are incredibly good at.
3: After your grandfather died when you were eight, a nun from the prison took on the responsibility of picking you up and driving you to and from the prison every weekend. Was that a responsibility she took on herself? Was she assigned that? It seems so wonderful and unusual.
4: Well, I'm glad you think it's wonderful and unusual, because it's made up. It's part of the novel.
3: Oh, I thought that really happened. No, I thought I'd read that happen.
4: No. There was an amazing nun at

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1: This is Fresh Air. Let's get back to my interview with Harriet Clark. Her new novel, The Hill, is based on her experiences visiting her mother in prison on weekends for about 37 years. She was a getaway driver when members of radical offshoots of the Weather Underground and the Black Panthers robbed a Brinks truck in 1981. It ended in a shootout, leaving two police officers and a security guard dead. Your mother's sentence was commuted, and she was released on parole in 2019. Was there a campaign for her release? Did you campaign for it?
2: I did not campaign enough. You know, my consciousness was entirely shaped by the knowledge that my mother would be in forever. You know, one of the differences between me and my mother is that she wasn't in prison her whole life. And I was, you know, so if I, you know, if things happened when I was in, you know, coming to visit her and, you know, something happened and they made the visitors wait for hours outside in difficult ways, you know, my mother would say, you need to lodge a complaint, you need to do something. And I never would, because I was institutionalized. I did accept things as they were. And I had accepted my mother was going to be in forever. And I think I just couldn't ever really rouse myself to believe she was going to get out. It, you know, in that way, I feel like of the many extraordinary changes brought about by my mother's release, one is that I will never have the arrogance of thinking something is impossible again. You know, I had a fundamental skepticism that has now been humbled. So when other things seem like they stand no chance, I kind of think, well, your mother got free. You know, so much is possible when people come together to try to make something happen.
1: When your mother got out of prison, did she live with you at first?
2: No, she's never lived with me. And actually, you know, I think that many people, my mother included, I think did expect that we would be making up for lost time, you know? But actually, because I was so shaped by my mother's imprisonment, you know, it's like my whole life as a child, as an adult, I could never call my mother. You know, I have no memory of ever wanting to, of having something upsetting happen and wishing I could call her, or having something exciting happen. I knew I couldn't call her and I didn't want to call her. And now, of course, she's like any mother and she's like, why don't you ever call me? You know, so I think that maybe she and others thought, you know, now we would be together all the time. But actually, it's like I'm kind of this awkward teenager having to learn for the first time how to, you know, get my mom to leave the house so I can drink with my friends.
1: You went to college outside of New York and grad school. Did you feel guilty for not being in New York where your mother was, not being able to visit her on weekends?
2: I remember the last visit I had with my mother before I moved to California. And I do remember feeling very heavy leaving. You know, it wasn't just that every week of my growing up, I visited my mother in prison. It was also that every week of my growing up, I left my mother in prison, you know. So I have a very strong muscle memory of what it feels like to walk out of the visiting room and down the hill. And, you know, you're feeling the prison at your back. You're feeling your mother at your back, the women there. And they're this kind of like presence you're carrying with you on the walk to the train and on the train. And you're thinking of them and you're thinking of them until you're not, you know, until you're in the free world and you forget to think about them. And that's actually a terrible feeling. And anytime I could get a ride from my mother's prison, I often would fall asleep, you know, so that I could kind of wrap up my life inside with sleep and then wake up in the free world. And I remember very much the visit where I was leaving my mother to move to California. And I remember wanting very much to be able to fall asleep, of kind of wanting a break from this consciousness before I woke up in the next one.
1: Did Did you know your father?
2: Yes. Not really when I was young. He was underground when I was very young, and then he was in prisons where I very minimally visited him until I was 12. So I really only got to know him when my grandmother was dying.
1: Were you able to build a relationship with him?
2: Yes, and I feel very grateful about that, because throughout my whole childhood, you know, he was supposed to initially just be my sperm donor. He had never signed on to be my father. It was only once my mother was in prison and my father was underground that the collective and the parents involved decided my sister and I should have each other. And so for most of my life, I referred to him as my sister's father, which for the most part I still do. But he was a really incredible man. He had incredible courage. And he was very different from my mother. And so I think that when he first got out and came into my life, he had a very different analysis of their behaviors and a different relationship to politics than my mother did. And initially, I think that that was hard for me. But I feel very grateful now to have had both their influences he had had cancer when he was inside multiple times. And, if he hadn't been a doctor, the way they treated him would have killed him. And so he had spent a lot of time after he got out trying to bring attention to the medical mistreatment in prisons. And he was just a remarkably committed person. So now it feels like a great gift that I can think of him as my father, because I'm very proud to have him as my father.
1: So you spent 20 years, that's not all you did, but over the course of 20 years, you were writing this book, you kept rewriting it. Why did it take 20 years?
2: I say in my acknowledgments that writing the story, the book, was really a cover story for wanting time to myself. And I think for many years that was the case until 2017, when Trump came into office the first time. And that was when I decided, I think in part because, you know, he had the family separation policy at the border, and I was seeing people have this rightful outrage at having kids taken from their mother's arms, and I really shared that outrage. But I was also a little bewildered, you know, like, don't you know that this is happening every day at jails and prisons all over this country? You know, all detention is family separation. And that was when I realized maybe people didn't know how massive this was. And that was the first time I thought, oh, I'm gonna write a book. And when I saw this footage of parents carrying their children hundreds of miles, you know, on their backs and in their arms, I knew that this was heroism. You know, I knew that I was seeing the hero's journey, and that these were people calling on extraordinary reserves in themselves to try to keep their family together. And I realized that, you know, the protagonist of my stories, who never seemed to really do anything, I thought, I realized actually she also was a hero. You know, she was doing something incredibly difficult. She was resisting the great forces of separation, prison, and death to try to keep her family together. And so once I knew she was a hero, then the story had a shape and I could finally write a book.
1: Harriet Clark, thank you so much for talking with us.
2: Thank you so much for having me. It's a great honor.
1: Harriet Clark's new novel is called The Hill. After we take a short break, rock critic Ken Tucker will review two new albums that draw on rock's past for their sources of inspiration. This is Fresh Air.
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1: This is Fresh Air. Rock critic Ken Tucker has a review of two new albums that draw on rock's past for their sources of fresh inspiration. The first is Mission of Mercy from guitarist Mike Campbell, who co-wrote most of the hits you know from Tom Petty and the Heartbreakers. Campbell's post-Heartbreakers band is called The Dirty Knobs. The other album is Livin' in the USA by Low Cut Connie, led by Adam Wiener, whose fans range from Elton John to Barack Obama. We'll start with Mike Campbell and The Dirty Knobs.

I've read a couple pieces recently about how country music is the place where rock and roll now resides, or how guitar rock is an outmoded form that persists only as nostalgia. Then I hear new work by Mike Campbell or Low Cut Connie's Adam Wiener, and I'm reminded once again that rock and roll is always alive, always hiding in plain sight.

That's Mike Campbell and the Dirty Knobs from their new album Mission of Mercy, in which Campbell continues with unabated energy and skill to explore the kind of elemental rock he made for decades with Tom Petty. Campbell's new work always avoids nostalgia while carrying an air of hard-won serenity. Low Cut Connie is Adam Wiener's vehicle for piano-based rock and roll tinged with social politics.

For a decade now, as singer, songwriter, and pianist, Wiener has fronted a shifting group of musicians, putting on wild, sweaty shows that usually find him stripped to the waist and leaping off the piano. Wiener's method is liberation through controlled chaos, better living through rhythm and blues.

That's Let Me Speak to Bobby, from Lo Kat Kani's new album, Living in the USA. Wiener was one of the first musicians to decline to play at the Kennedy Center under the current administration, and given the tone of this collection and Wiener's recent statements, the Bobby in that song could be Health and Human Services Secretary Bobby Kennedy Jr. Now, and in some of his earlier work, Wiener has spoken of the oppression of people in matters of race and gender. Overall, this album's finest moments occur when Wiener's music embodies the soaring freedom promised by roots rock and roll. He's done a superb job of updating it on a song such as Can't Be Wrong.

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1: And this is IPR News. Good morning. I'm Megan McKinney. Thanks for joining me. Today is primary day in Arizona, and cost of living issues are looming large for many voters.
2: Medical, taxes, the water bill, the light bill, electricity, things like that, yeah.
1: More on how some of the key races are shaping up for Democrats and Republicans. 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Stay with us.
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1: It was pretty hot yesterday. Yeah, it's going to be a lot cooler, though. So that's nice, especially if you're pedaling Ragbri this week. Highs today in the state reaching the upper 70s to low 80s. Looks like no rain in the forecast today. As far as air quality, that looks like that air quality is rated good for most of Iowa and moderate for the northern and western half right now. It's 521. It's IPR.
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6: This is Morning Edition from NPR News. I'm Michelle Martin.
7: And I'm Leila Fadil. On March 30th, Salah Sarsour started his day in Franklin, Wisconsin, planning to take his mom to the doctor. But when he walked out of the house, it became clear the day had other plans for him.
8: I saw this man, young man, coming toward me, and I saw like kind of a large gun next to him. I was kind of surprised what's going on. And immediately he approached me saying, "Are you Salah Sarsour?"
7: Soon, Sarsour says there were about a dozen cars parked in front of him. Some 20 officers got out of those cars.
8: One of them identified himself with badge saying, Salah Sarsour, you're under arrest. I'm with ICE.
7: He was sure it had to be a mistake. He'd lived in the United States for over 30 years, has had a green card for most of that time. He's a respected leader at one of the largest mosques in Wisconsin and has a pristine record. He's also known in his community for his advocacy for Palestinian rights. And that advocacy, he says, is why the government is targeting him.
8: For me, it's very obvious. It's just because my activism and my stand with the human rights and just causes, and especially the cause of Palestine.
7: His lawyers say it's part of a trend by the government that started with the detention of college students last year who'd protested the war in Gaza. Sarsour was detained for 80 days, where he says he faced religious discrimination.
8: I requested for at least a prayer mat to have something clean under me when I pray. And they don't give me anything. Then I requested a Quran, and they don't have a Quran. They not allow us Muslim at all till I left to gather as Muslims and pray the Friday prayer, while they allowing Christians and other religion to gather and to do the weekly prayer together. I request to use the same place for Muslims, and they refused.
7: Last month, a Trump-appointed federal judge ordered Sarsour's release. The judge said Sarsour had raised a, quote, substantial First Amendment retaliation claim, and that Sarsour's speech on Palestinian rights is protected.
8: He gave me hope in the system. Mm. This judge make me feel, wait a minute, there's still righteous people, there's still fair people here in the system.
7: Sarsour was born in Ramallah in the Israeli-occupied West Bank, and his experiences as a teenager that the government has long known about are now part of the U.S. government's case to detain and eventually deport him. The Department of Homeland Security has called you a, quote, terrorist. They've pointed to two Israeli military court convictions, one for throwing Molotov cocktails and stones at the home of Israeli armed forces in 1989, and another in 1995, where you were convicted for attempting to hold weapons and ammunition. How do you respond to those accusations, the things they're calling you?
8: So I was arrested when I was 15 years old, or 15 and a half, from my house in El Bira, Ramallah. The Israeli soldiers came to my house with weapons, and they arrested me as a child from my house. They took me to the Israeli bad news prison there, and I went through full torture, actually. Even they threatened me with rape. Now, even the document they made us sign, like as a child, imagine 15 years old, they make me sign a document in Hebrew language. I don't understand a word of it. And right now, to be honest with you, I don't know what I signed in that year, 1988. And after that, the judge kept me in prison for 23 months. And even the American government and the American embassy, they learn about my situation. That's why they give me a waiver and they give me the green card, because they understood that I went through this tough situation in my childhood. It's not like something secret.
7: Yeah, I mean, that's in your court documents, actually. In the judge's decision to release you, he mentions that the United States government has been aware of these charges against Mr. Sarsour for 25 years, having considered them in 2000, 2008, 2010, and 2019 in evaluating Mr. Sarsour's eligibility for naturalization. For people who don't understand, the Israeli military courts try Palestinian civilians in areas that are Israeli military controlled, correct? Under occupation.
8: 100%.
7: And human rights groups have documented abuses of the system, limited due process, and this has really faced scrutiny. Israel has defended the process. DHS also accused you of lying on your green card application. What do you say to that?
8: I explained this point with the immigration in many meetings. There's a question if I did any crime, and I wrote, no, I don't do any crime in the States. I have a very clean record in the States. I'm a businessman, family man, and a community person. So they brought it now as if I'm supposed to say no. However, I did or I went through what I went through in Palestine under the Israeli occupation. I don't have nothing to hide. I want to show the entire world, like as children, what we go through under the occupation. So they consider it lie. I don't know how it's lie, and I'm still fighting this.
7: Now, Salah Sarsour is back home with his family, which includes 6 children and 9 grandchildren. During our interview, you could hear one of his youngest grandchildren trying to get his attention.
8: They're so attached to me.
7: That's the problem. They are.
8: I'm trying to run away from them. I don't know where their mom going.
7: He says returning to his community, his family, has renewed his strength.
8: I want to continue the fight for the future again of my children and to continue what I'm doing in my community. I mean, with the support I have and love I have, I want to just continue the fight until hopefully justice will prevail and this case will end in the right direction.
7: Salah Sarsour is the president of the Islamic Society of Milwaukee. He's a father, a grandfather, and a community leader in Wisconsin. Thank you for speaking with us. I appreciate your time.
8: Thank you very much, Leila. I really appreciate it.
7: We reached out to the Department of Homeland Security for a response to what Salah Sarsour said about his treatment in detention. A DHS spokesperson wrote in part, quote, any accusation of discrimination by ICE agents is false. They also wrote, thanks to this court order, this public safety threat is now loose on our streets. We also reached out to the Israel Prison Service to ask about Sarsour's account of torture and being forced to sign a confession in a language he didn't understand. We have not heard back. Sarsour's next immigration hearing is scheduled for Wednesday. This is NPR News.
0: Nursing is the largest healthcare profession in the U.S., and it's growing. But only around 1 in 8 nurses are men. Still, that's double what it was a few decades ago.
9: Will we ever be 100% gender neutral? I don't know that. Can we help move the needle a little faster? Sure, there's opportunities for that.
0: I'm Elsa Chang, One School's effort to draw more men into nursing. On All Things Considered from NPR News.
1: That's part of your All Things Considered this afternoon, 4 to 6, with IPR's John Wanamaker. Good morning. Right now it's Morning Edition. I'm Megan McKinney. Thanks for joining me now. Do you like rock climbing? It's a thing in Iowa. You can do rock climbing. Summer recreation season is now in full swing for some Iowans that involve scaling cliffs. A group of climbers recently opened new routes on a cliff in eastern Iowa, and we're going to hear about it. Stay tuned here in 15 minutes. Right now, though, it's here first from IPR. I'm Megan McKinney. New campaign finance reports in the governor's race show Democrat Rob Sand with a fundraising edge over Republican Zach Lane. IPR's Sheila Brummer reports the biggest difference isn't just how much money they're raising, it's where it's coming from.
10: Republican Rob Sand shattered Iowa's fundraising record for a single reporting period, bringing in more than $9 million between late May and mid-July. Republican Zach Lane raised more than $6 million. Sand's campaign reported more than 33,000 donations, with most under $100. Nearly 80% of Lane's fundraising came from a political action committee affiliated with the Republican Governors Association. Drake University professor emeritus Dennis Goldford says campaign finance reports can reveal more than just who has the most money.
11: People who give believe they're not throwing their money away.
10: Goldford says finances alone don't win elections, but candidates need it to pay for television advertising. He says Lane still has several months to build support before November. I'm Sheila Brummer, IPR News.
1: For the second time in less than a year, the Decorah City Council has voted down legislation that would have made it a sanctuary city. The council defeated the so-called separation ordinance at a meeting last night. A group of local citizens has continuously pressed the Northeast Iowa City to end cooperation with ICE agents, but a policy like that is illegal under Iowa law. Decorah resident Joshua Ratelkon says the group understands the ordinance could result in a court battle.
12: We are asking you to pass it anyways because we believe that this law is unjust, and we believe that this community has a responsibility to say so loud and clear.
1: Council members say they agree with the group's politics but are not willing to risk legal consequences or the loss of state funding. The small city of Palo outside Cedar Rapids now has clear rules for data center

0: limits. But Mayor Brian Bush told IPR the city won't initiate annexation. It would consider it if, say, Google makes the request. Linn County has an 18-month data center moratorium, but it's considering an exemption for data centers that are accessories to nuclear plants. I'm Eliza Billingham, IPR News.
1: Residents in western Iowa say they're upset about an industrial livestock waste site built on rural farmland in Monona County. County officials say they weren't notified about the project. It includes a 6-acre storage area for a byproduct of hog manure. Scott Kepsel lives next door.
2: Somebody who doesn't, you know, live there and own the land, why do they get to turn this into an industrial dump and profit from it, whereas the people living there end up smelling it and having to deal with worrying about their groundwater and what else comes along with this without any notification?
1: The Monona County Board of Supervisors will discuss the project today in Ottawa. Supervisors are expected to read a letter from the company managing the site and review an Iowa DNR report outlining complaints about the project. In weather today, we're going to see those temperatures reach the upper 70s to low 80s. Looks like dry conditions today and could be a bit hazy, but that air quality is rated as good and moderate in the state. It's IPR News.
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4: It's Morning Edition from NPR News. I'm Leila Fadel.
5: And I'm Michelle Martin. Good morning. The $111 billion merger between Paramount and Warner Brothers is on hold. A federal judge paused the deal for 14 days after a dozen states filed a lawsuit against it. The states argue the merger would reduce competition and hurt the entertainment industry. The Justice Department has already approved it. For more on this, I'm joined by Brian Stelter. He's the chief media correspondent for CNN, which would become a part of Paramount if this deal goes through. Good morning, Brian.
6: Hi, good morning.
5: So Paramount had already offered to voluntarily delay the merger when this ruling came down from a district judge in California. Can you tell us a bit more about the ruling and what strikes you about it?
6: Right. This judge in Northern California, Arcelia Martinez-Olguin, she says that the states are providing compelling evidence that this deal would would substantially lessen competition in the theatrical market. Those are concerning words for Paramount, because this judge is looking at the evidence the states have assembled and saying that this merger would harm competition. Now, Paramount's going to have a few weeks to convince her otherwise, but already from the jump, she is seemingly inclined to be persuaded by the state's arguments. So this is going to be a really dramatic antitrust showdown.
5: How much of a setback is this for Paramount, even though this isn't the final word?
6: This is a significant setback because Paramount has exuded confidence all along, ever since prevailing in the bidding war over Netflix back in February for those Warner Brothers assets. Paramount really needs to get bigger and quickly. It is instrumental and incumbent on the company. It's really, you know, I don't want to call it existential, but it's really the company's entire strategy to get really, really big, buy Warner Brothers, which is six times as big as Paramount's market cap, and scale up. Paramount says it needs to do that to compete with the likes of YouTube and Netflix and Amazon and Apple. But that's not what this antitrust case is really going to be about. The states have created an argument here that's about the theatrical market for movies and the cable TV licensing market. So essentially, Paramount wants to talk about streaming and scale the technology industry. But these Democratic state attorneys general, they want to talk about movies and how they're distributed. And so the arguments are going to be about that.
5: So the next big step in this case is a hearing for a preliminary injunction next month. How significant would it be if that's granted?
6: Right. That will really be the entire ballgame here. I don't want to mix metaphors, but Paramount was already on the 1 yard line. they're about to be complete with this merger. You know, they are so close to being done and taking over Warner Bros. Discovery. They've won all the approvals they need in all the markets around the world, except for the European Union. And that's probably coming tomorrow. And as you mentioned, they'd already secured approvals from the Justice Department in the United States. Paramount has cultivated a close relationship with the Trump administration.

0: But for every reaction, there's a counter-reaction. And it does seem these democratic states are reacting in part to what they believe might have even been a corrupt relationship there in Washington. Of course, Paramount has denied that. The Trump administration has denied that. But you have these Democrats in California, New York, New Jersey, other states who feel like the federal government has dropped the ball. And so they are picking it up and running with it. So, and I find that to be a really interesting dynamic we've seen all across the country during Trump 2.0.
1: So we have about 30 seconds here, but Paramount has to pay more than $7 million a day to Warner Brothers shareholders if this isn't wrapped up by the end of September. Both companies have seen their stock prices fall. Do you think the leadership at Paramount is getting worried?
0: Definitely getting frustrated. Time is of the essence. The clock is ticking for the reason that you just laid out. But the judge in this case is willing to move quickly. She has assigned that April 3rd date. And essentially, in a case like this, the preliminary injunction phase is everything. Because if the judge agrees that the states are right, that this deal will be anti-competitive, if she puts an injunction in place in August, this deal will get delayed for many months. There will be a lengthy trial. Okay. That could be enough to kill the deal altogether.
1: That is CNN chief media analyst Brian Stelter. Brian, thank you.
0: Thank you.
1: In a statement to NPR, Paramount wrote that the merger is, quote, lawful and pro-competitive. We are confident the evidence will demonstrate that the state AG's antitrust arguments are without merit. I want to mention Paramount and Warner are both financial supporters of NPR.
2: Today is the last day of voting in Arizona's primary.
1: How is the stage being set for some of the swing states' big races in the fall?
2: Joining us now is Cameron Sanchez with member station KJZZ in Phoenix to talk about this. Good morning, Cameron.
3: Good morning.
2: So you've spent a lot of time talking to voters. What stands out as the main things that they're thinking about?
3: Well, for Democrats, we've heard a lot about opposition to President Trump, and some voters do relate that to the cost of living. I spoke with Dorothy Garcia at her home in Scottsdale, Arizona, while I was tagging along with a Democratic candidate.
4: Medical, schools, taxes. The water bill, the light bill, electricity, things like that, yeah. The richer you are, the more you get. The poorer you are, the less you get.
3: For some Republicans, I do think the border, and since we're a border state, and immigration still remains a top issue, but there is concern that if Democrats win Congress, they'll allow too much immigration in their view.
2: Maybe the most competitive primaries there are for a House seat. It's a toss-up seat that Democrats hope to flip in their effort to take control of the House. Who's running there?
3: Right. This is a Phoenix metro area district, which is currently represented by a Republican congressman, David Schweikert, but he's running for governor, leaving an opening. So the front runners on the Democrats are former state legislator Amy Shaw and former broadcaster Marlene Galland Woods. She's a former Republican who switched parties years ago. So both candidates say they can get the support of independent voters, and they both tried to beat Schweikert before. 2 years ago, Shaw beat Galland Woods and others in the primary race, but lost to Schweikert in the general election. But this year, Galland Woods has the backing of the Democratic Congressional Campaign Committee. And then on the Republican side, we've got former NFL kicker Jay Feely. He's a lot of name ID and Trump endorsement, but his opponent is a little further to the right. He's Joseph Chaplick, who was a member of the Freedom Caucus when he was a state legislator.
2: Turning to the race for governor, the incumbent is Democrat Katie Hobbs. Our listeners might remember she barely beat Republican Carrie Lake in 2022. Who are her potential opponents this time?
3: Two congressmen, Andy Biggs and David Schweikert. Biggs is seen as the front runner in this race. He's got Trump's endorsement and the backing of Turning Point USA, the organization founded by the late conservative activist Charlie Kirk. Biggs has been a Trump loyalist for a long time and voted against certifying the state's election results in 2020. At this go-around, Biggs is definitely leaning away from a far-right image and pitching himself as someone who can work across the aisle. Schweikert comes from that toss-up district where he does have experience appealing to independents.
2: What other races or trends will you be watching for?
3: The Arizona Secretary of State's race is one to watch because it highlights trends in Arizona politics, like election security and the influence of Turning Point. In the Republican primary, we have a state lawmaker, Alexander Culloden, who's a member of the legislature's far-right Freedom Caucus, and he's an attorney who participated in multiple lawsuits to try to throw out election results in 2020 and 2022. And his opponent, Gina Swoboda, had Trump's endorsement when she became chair of the state party, and there are MAGA entities who like her, but she's never outright claimed elections are stolen. That's an opportunity to see Republican voters' views on election denialism in 2026. The Republican primary winner will face incumbent Democrat Adrian Fuentes in the fall.
2: That's Cameron Sanchez of KJZZ. Thank you so much for your reporting.
3: Thank you.
5: Morning Edition on IPR News. Good morning. I'm Megan McKinney. Thanks for joining me today. Coming up here in about 10 minutes, Marketplace Morning Report. The FAA is one step closer to approving some plane models. Hear about how the new airplane model could lower prices for passengers. That's in 10. Stay tuned.
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7: Ground-level ozone from wildfires thousands of miles away is now reaching Iowa, and it's reversing a decade of air quality progress. 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
5: Cloudy sunrise to start our Tuesday with. Got a lot of rain here in the Des Moines area last night. So we had some storms move through. Looks like dry conditions to start our day with. No rain in the forecast either. Highs today really cooling off. Highs reaching the upper 80s to low, or rather the upper 70s to low 80s across the state. And we'll see that through the rest of the week. Looks like we could see some hazy skies today from some wildfire smoke. Right now, air quality is rated as good for most of the state. Looks like northern and western Iowa is rated as moderate, but there are no air quality alerts as of right now. Right now, it's 5:45 on this Tuesday morning in Des Moines, 72 degrees in Waterloo, it's 72. In Burlington, it's 74.
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5: It's Morning Edition from IPR News. Good morning, I'm Megan McKinney. Iowa may be better known for cornfields than cliffs, but limestone bluffs in the state's northeast have attracted a community of rock climbers who say the sport is thriving in the state. The group recently opened new climbs at a site outside Maquoketa. IPR's Gavin McGough has more.
9: It's early morning at the Prairie Creek Recreation Area. On a typical day, this county park might host a round of frisbee golf or a picnic, but the group gathered today has brought harnesses, ropes, carabiners, chalk bags, and ground padding. They've come for the rock climbing.
10: Some people are surprised that there's climbing in Iowa, but we really have a lot of beautiful climbs here. Like I was born on Iowa limestone. It's what I climbed first. It's really beautiful rock.
9: That's Emily Barwick chalking her hands as she prepares to scale the cliff. Tucked behind a screen of trees, it rises 60 feet from the prairie and runs 150 yards beneath a dappled shade. The sight appears out of nowhere. It inspires awe.
11: Isn't this cool, Farah?
12: Yes.
13: The farthest left, that one I can see right there.
9: Today is the first day most climbers have seen the site. It's the first outdoor climbing area of its scale to open in Iowa in over a decade. Jake DeGroat is president of the Iowa Climbers Coalition, which nurtures the sport in the state. Last year, he and some fellow climbers were scouting for new areas. They met a ranger at a park in Jackson County. He told them about Prairie Creek.
14: A couple weeks after that, we walked the park with him, and we turned the corner, and we were like, oh my gosh, what the heck? There's this just huge bluff line with like beautiful rock and perfect landings, and he was like, yeah, we've got this thing. What do you think? And we were like, yeah, this is awesome. We would love to develop it.
9: What followed was a month-long process of securing approvals from Jackson County and the state DNR. Then, early this summer, DeGroat and fellow climber Jake DeVolder took time off work. DeVolder says they camped out for 2 weeks, scaling the wall and drilling in bolts.
12: You're hanging in a rope all day. You know, your harness gets uncomfortable. Your legs go numb sometimes. And, you know, you're blowing dirt out some of these pockets and it gets all over you.
9: Prairie Creek now holds some of Iowa's most difficult climbs. The firm, flawless rock is likely to attract athletes from across the Midwest, Chicago, Madison, Minneapolis. DeGroat says the project marks a culmination of sorts.
14: We've been trying to get more climbing area access because we know there's so much rock out in Iowa that's not developed. And it just feels like this is what we've been working on for a long time, and it's finally happening.
9: Prairie Creek joins less than half a dozen outdoor climbing areas in the state. They're scattered along the Maquoketa River corridor. There's a reason for that. Over eons, the river and its side streams carved deep grooves through the limestone bedrock. In Jackson County, that limestone becomes something called dolomite. Run through with magnesium, it forms an even harder stone, perfect for securing bolts and a climber's grip.
15: Put them on the first pitch of Pleistocene Snail.
14: Yeah.
9: The coalition hopes to develop more climbs. Kira DeVolder is Jake's wife and a climber herself. She says getting access means educating state and county officials about a sport that remains an enigma in the Midwest.
16: It is interesting how people out here have no idea what it is, or maybe they'd never even heard of it before. A lot of times they think we're talking about free soloing, and we're like, no, we climb with ropes.
9: DeVolder says there's promise in getting people out on Iowa rock. This community is proof.
16: Look at all these people. None of these people would be here today if it wasn't for the climbing.
9: The coalition plans to add routes on a second cliff in Prairie Creek. It also hopes to develop climbs at Backbone State Park this fall. I'm Gavin McGough, IPR News.
5: Great reporting from IPR's Gavin McGough. And now I want to climb a bluff in Iowa. Have to add that to my Iowa bucket list. Couldn't bring you this great reporting without our sustaining members like Jillian and Adele, Brenda and Fairfield, and Scott in Davenport, who says, IPR has been my reliable source of news since its inception, and NPR. Thank you, Scott. Thank you to all who support community-supported IPR News. It's 5:50 right now. I'm Megan McKinney. Thanks for tuning in.
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2: From Marketplace in Washington, I'm Kimberly Adams. Boeing got a dose of good news this week. The Federal Aviation Administration is close to approving two models of the plane maker's 737 MAX to fly again. Airlines have been waiting for years to get newer, more fuel-efficient aircrafts from the company, but regulators increased scrutiny of Boeing after two deadly crashes and a third incident in which a panel of a jet's fuselage blew out during a flight. Marketplace's Nova Safo has more.
0: Originally, Boeing thought it would deliver the smallest MAX variant by 2019 and the largest by 2023. It's taken a lot longer.
1: These changes start to get, you know, the regulatory monkey, so to speak, off of Boeing's back.
0: That's aviation analyst Robert Mann. Airlines are eager to get the planes too, says Dan Bubb, an aviation historian at the University of Nevada, Las Vegas.
3: They want to replace their older planes that are gas guzzlers that are costing them money because fuel is 30 to 40% of an airline's overhead.
0: Boeing says MAX planes are 18% more fuel efficient. Airlines also want to fly just the right size aircraft for each route. And on some, that's meant only Airbus planes, unless you fly an old gas guzzler, says Vladimir Bilitkach, associate professor of aviation management at Purdue.
4: The MAX 7 and MAX 10, they are going to allow Boeing to compete head-to-head with Airbus on those market segments where Airbus essentially does not have competition at this point.
0: Bilitkach says for airlines that only fly Boeing planes, including Southwest, or mostly Boeing, such as United, this could mean being able to offer new routes, and more competition could lower prices for passengers. I'm Nova Safo for Marketplace.
24: Let's do the numbers. The FTSE in London is up 0.4%. Dow, S&P, and NASDAQ futures are up in the 0.5% to 1.4% range, with the Dow future up 241 points. The 10-year Treasury yield is flat at 4.60%. The U.S. is continuing airstrikes in Iran, and Iran attacked an oil tanker in the Strait of Hormuz. This latest escalation is pushing up the price of Brent crude, now trading at almost $90 a barrel. Marketplace Morning Report is supported by NinjaOne, unifying IT operations for businesses globally with solutions to support IT resilience and operational efficiency. Unify IT. Simplify work. NinjaOne.
25: Organized labor could play a major role in this year's midterm elections. The nation's largest federation of labor unions says it plans to mobilize 16 million voters with ties to the labor movement. Liz Shuler was recently re-elected president of the American Federation of Labor and Congress of Industrial Organizations, better known as the AFL-CIO. I recently spoke with her at the Aspen Institute's Business and Society Summit and asked her how the AFL-CIO is factoring in to union members' concerns and opportunities when it comes to AI in the lead up to the midterms.
26: AI is a huge driver because we're already seeing the impacts in the workplace. We just saw GM, for example, introduce 50 new robots that displaced 1,000 workers. There are lots of examples, even in traditional industries. So I think this is going to be a huge motivator in the upcoming election, certainly in this midterm, but in the presidential election of 28, I believe it will be the issue that really drives people to the polls.
25: The Trump administration has pushed a very deregulatory strategy at the federal level. Obviously, they're quite pro-AI, crypto, a lot of these things. So does that mean that more of your strategy is focused at the state and local level on some of these issues?
26: I've been alarmed at how little progress we've made federally, frankly, on the issues of AI and technology. We have focused more at the state and local level simply because people are closer to the ground. And those state and local elected officials are the ones really feeling the impacts from their constituents. The pressure that you build on the ground in local communities ultimately filters up to Congress. And as I said, in the midterms, and then certainly the presidential election of 28 is when we're really going to start to see the momentum build.
25: I've heard from several folks that there seems to be an atmosphere of forced inevitability around AI, that you have tech leaders in particular making decisions that this is coming for all of us, whether you want it or not, and we don't have a choice. What choices do workers still have in this moment?
26: That's one of the biggest things we hear from workers, is this feeling of powerlessness. But we do still have a window I would say, of at least 2 to 3 years where we can come together and chart the course in a way that is going to benefit everyone. We don't just have to go along to get along. We can actually put those safety guardrails in place. We can pass legislation that makes this sane for actual human beings who are, by the way, the last time I checked, we're a 70% consumer-driven economy. Those are the people that are going to be losing their jobs that aren't going to be able to afford to buy things. And this is going to have a ripple effect across the entire economy. It already is.
6: So how is that shaping the message that you at the AFL-CIO and your members are sending to lawmakers in the midterms?
26: We're doing a massive education effort and then a massive mobilization around it so that locally we're building up committees, we're building up an army of folks who can go out and talk to their both, you know, state and local officials, but also their elected leaders in Congress and certainly for the White House. We're going to follow you around. We're going to ask you, are you putting workers at the center of your AI plan? Are you holding these companies accountable? Are you looking at policies that are going to make it safe for working people, make it economically feasible, not just for companies, but for the people who work for a living? We're going to be there. And so I keep saying, I don't care if you're Donald Trump or Gavin Newsom. Worker first AI policy has to be what you wake up thinking about in the morning.
6: Liz Schuler is the president of the AFL-CIO. Thank you so much for your time.
26: Thank you so much.
6: Our producers are Emma Condon, Tamar Fagan, Ashley Rodriguez, Ariana Rosas, and Erica Soderstrom. Our senior producer is Alex Schroeder. Our supervising senior producer is Meredith Gerritsen-Morby. In Washington, I'm Kimberly Adams with the Marketplace Morning Report. 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
10: Good morning. The Pentagon hasn't explained its mission in Iran to reporters in months and has been slow-walking information about casualties. What questions does Senator Chris Murphy have for Secretary Pete Hegseth? It's Morning Edition from NPR News. President Trump went after reporters at the New York Times who wrote there were security concerns with the new Air Force One from Qatar. I'm Leila Fadel.
11: And I'm Michelle Martin. Then Trump said the plane still needs to be maxed out. Also, a family takes the Trump administration's offer to leave the country. And singer Sid's latest album is inspired by the peach fuzz on her upper lip. It is Tuesday, July 21st. On this day, 3 years ago, the incongruous but somehow still perfect pairing Barbie and Oppenheimer, Barbenheimer hit theaters, earning $235 million opening weekend. News is next.
12: Live from NPR News in Washington, I'm Janine Herbst. President Trump wants to impose 50% tariffs on an array of Canadian goods. It's both retaliation for Canada itself retaliating against U.S. tariffs. It's also part of an attempt to reimpose tariffs after the U.S. Supreme Court ruled many unlawful earlier this year. NPR's Daniel Kurtzleben has more.
13: The new action by the White House constitutes a high tariff on goods from one of the U.S.'s biggest trading partners. The new fees are set to take effect in a month. The White House says Canada is among the only countries, along with China, to retaliate against U.S. tariffs and that these latest levies are in response to the continued Canadian retaliation on goods like U.S. liquor and automobiles. The new 50% fees apply to a variety of goods, including food and agriculture products, and also some types of wood. However, there is still a month until they take effect, meaning there is still time to negotiate. Danielle Kurtzleben, NPR News.
12: Arizona is the one state holding primaries today, giving a look into voter sentiment in a state where Republicans narrowly outnumber Democrats and independents. The GOP will try to flip the governor's office this fall, which Democrat Katie Hobbs won narrowly, while Democrats hope to pick up a couple of U.S. House seats in the swing state. Cameron Sanchez from member station KJZZ has more.
5: For Democrats, we've heard a lot about opposition to President Trump, and some voters do relate that to the cost of living. I spoke with Dorothy Garcia at her home in Scottsdale, Arizona, while I was tagging along with a Democratic candidate.
9: Medical, schools, taxes, the water bill, light bill, electricity, things like that, yeah. The richer you are, the less, the poorer you are, the less you get.
5: For some Republicans, I do think the border, and since we're a border state, and immigration still remains a top issue, but there is concern that if Democrats win Congress, they'll allow too much immigration in their view.
12: Cameron Sanchez reporting. In Mississippi, funeral services were held for Nolan Wells yesterday. He's the 18-year-old who was found dead 2 weeks ago off the coast. Elise Gregg of the Gulf States Newsroom and Mississippi Public Broadcasting has more.
14: Wells' funeral was a time to mourn and a call to justice, with the investigation ongoing and many key details still missing. Wells, who was Black, traveled to Horn Island with friends for Independence Day and was the only one who didn't return. The Reverend Al Sharpton, who officiated the funeral, is one of several civil rights leaders working with the family.
15: For an 18-year-old young man to no longer be with us, we want answers. And I think that for the family, the closure can come if there is justice.
14: Filmmaker Tyler Perry paid for the funeral and is working with Sharpton to offer a $100,000 reward for new information regarding Wells' death. For NPR News, I'm Elise Gregg in Ocean Springs, Mississippi.
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17: It's 6:04. I'm Megan McKinney with IPR News. Campaign finance reports show Democrat Rob Sand with a sizable fundraising advantage in Iowa's race for governor. New filings covering late May through mid-July show Sand brought in nearly $9.4 million. Republican Zach Lane reported about $6.4 million, with a majority coming from a Republican Governors Association PAC. Drake University professor emeritus Dennis Goldford says there's still time before November for Lane to close that financial gap.
19: If I were running for governor, I would sure rather financially be Rob Sands at this point than Zach Lane. But I think Lane has contribution sources, starting with the Republican Governors Association and other PACs, that will enable him certainly to, if not even the playing field, certainly make it a lot less steep than it is at the moment.
17: Sand also reported nearly $18 million cash on hand compared to about $1 million for Lane. Lane's campaign also carries a $2.5 million outstanding loan. A group of Iowans have created a platform to make cancer screening information more accessible. IPR's Mark Curran has more.
27: Cancer Screen Iowa is a free app and website that recommends screenings for users based on their health information. It tells them what to know before they are tested and sends them annual reminders. Joe Garcia, one of the people who created the platform, lost his wife to pancreatic cancer. He says early detection is life-saving, and Iowa is only average in screening rates.
28: And average just isn't good enough when we rank second in per capita incidence rates of cancer and we're growing. We're only one of three states growing.
27: Garcia says even though there isn't a cure for cancer, prevention and early detection are part of the solution. They also want to build partnerships to support community outreach and screening for the uninsured. I'm Mara Curran, IPR News.
17: More FEMA funding is coming to help two Northwest Iowa communities devastated by flooding 2 summers ago. Another $3 million will go to Rock Valley for the removal of homes. FEMA announced earlier this month the city will receive $22 million to buy out 104 homes. Meanwhile, Spencer will get almost $3.5 million to purchase 26 homes as part of FEMA's hazard mitigation program. This allows cities to acquire homes and businesses in areas that are at risk of future flooding. The Iowa Department of Transportation was also awarded $1.5 million for debris removal related to the historic flooding. It's IPR News.
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3: It's Morning Edition from NPR News. I'm Michelle Martin.
4: And I'm Leila Fadel. Lawmakers are seeking answers about the war in Iran from Defense Secretary Pete Hegseth today.
3: The White House is asking for a nearly $90 billion funding boost, most of that for military operations in Iran. In a few minutes, we'll speak with one of the senators set to question Hegseth, Democrat Chris Murphy of Connecticut. It's been more than 2 months since Hegseth testified on the Hill, and the Pentagon hasn't briefed reporters since May. Hegseth's appearance comes as President Trump travels to Delaware to receive the bodies of two U.S. soldiers killed in Jordan last week.
4: Here with more is Quill Lawrence from NPR's National Security Team. Good morning, Quill.
18: Good morning.
4: So what else do we know about the U.S. casualties at this point?
18: This Iranian attack on a joint U.S.-Jordanian air base on Friday killed two soldiers. Another is missing and believed dead. There was another drone-related casualty at a U.S. base in northern Iraq over the weekend. I spoke with three former U.S. military officials about this new and rapidly evolving reality of drone warfare. One of them was General Joseph Votel, who formerly led CENTCOM. He said the U.S. had built up power in the region by building these bases.
20: Our strength for the last several decades has been our forward deployment and our positioning across the Gulf that has reassured partners and put us in a position where we could be responsive to things. But now we are seeing that that same advantage has turned into a little bit of a disadvantage in the face of missiles and especially drones. It has also highlighted a significant vulnerability.
18: So like in Iraq and Afghanistan, the enemy had no real range or air power. But now in the age of drone warfare, Iran doesn't even really need an air force because its drones can travel 1,000 miles and hit U.S. bases all over the region.
4: Does it mean anything that after 3 months there were suddenly three, perhaps four casualties over the weekend? Has something changed?
18: Just that for 10 nights now, Iran and the U.S. have been escalating tit-for-tat bombardments. Iran has stepped up attacks. It's possible they just got lucky or that the U.S. had been very lucky so far. General Votel said that while any death is tragic, these numbers seem low considering the ways of missile and cheap armed drones that Iran's been throwing at these U.S. targets. Anyone comparing these wars to Iraq and Afghanistan, the casualties here are an order of magnitude smaller, and there aren't ground troops involved. But one similarity is that there isn't a clear cause or goal that can help the American people understand why these troops have died. You know, one of the service women who died on Friday, she was just 19.
4: That's so young. We mentioned the Pentagon hasn't briefed on the war since May. Is the Pentagon purposely withholding information from the public, including on the wounded?
18: A U.S. military official who is not authorized to speak publicly confirmed with NPR that the Defense Department has been slow-walking information on casualties. And just this week, the Pentagon spokesman admitted after questions from journalists that 100 service members have been injured in the last 2 weeks. He said the vast majority recovered quickly and went back to work. It's also not clear how much damage has been done to these bases. There's concern in Congress about the rapid depletion of U.S. munitions, which is something Hegseth is bound to get questions about today. Three former military officials I spoke with said that the Pentagon's poor communication has caused a lack of trust. One said, you know, they just don't have much credit. General Votel pointed out that it's not only credit with the American people and Congress, but the U.S. has been leaving key regional allies in the dark, and they're the ones who are bearing the brunt of all these Iranian attacks.
4: NPR's Quill Lawrence, thank you for your reporting, Quill.
18: Thank you.
3: One of the lawmakers who will question Defense Secretary Pete Hegseth later today is Senator Chris Murphy. He is a Democrat from Connecticut and a member of the Senate Appropriations Committee. Good morning, Senator.
21: Good morning.
3: So what are some of the questions you have for Defense Secretary Hegseth today?
0: Well, the first and most obvious question is, what is the end game? It appears that the war goals have been reduced to one, getting the Strait of Hormuz reopened. At this point, there seems to be no hope to significantly degrade their missile capacity or their drone capacity. And so right now, I think all that can happen is that Iran once again agrees to reopen the Strait of Hormuz. But their price is probably higher than it was a year ago. And one of the most important things we can do today is simply confirm that the administration has decided to narrow its war aims to simply getting that strait open. And we'll be asking the secretary what the price that they will be willing to pay to get that done.
3: NPR has confirmed a New York Times report that the Pentagon has withheld, or at the very least, slow-walked dozens of military injuries in this war. The administration argues that this is strategic. This is for operational security. What do you say to that?
0: Well, there's no excuse to withhold from the American public the full cost of this war. Obviously, the American people know what the cost is, as gas prices are back over $4 a gallon. Diesel prices and fertilizer prices are through the roof. We've seen the biggest increase in rate of bankruptcies for farms in the last 10 years over the course of the war. But the cost is also American lives. It's not just in those that have been killed, and that number is rising. It's also in those wounded, those lives that are permanently changed by the injuries of war that they'll bring back home. We also don't really have a great sense of the battle damage that's been done. There's reports now that, you know, we don't have the ability to protect our troops in theater because so much of our air defense and interceptor capability has been damaged by the Iranians, that the casualty numbers may be increasing at an exponential rate over the next few days and weeks, because the Iranians are able to more easily pierce our air defenses as they have been substantially damaged by this campaign. So the worry is that these injuries and these deaths for troops are going to accelerate as we have less of an ability to protect them.
3: So let me go back to this question of the appropriations, because you're on the Appropriations Committee. Analysts have been raising concern for months that the U.S. doesn't have enough missiles or interceptors to engage in a high-intensity conflict or a full-blown war, if we want to call it that. Do you share those concerns?
0: I do share those concerns, but it's not just a concern relative to this theater. Our other adversaries are watching us right now as we significantly deplete our missile stocks and our interceptor stocks. For instance, obviously we know that China is contemplating making a move at some point on Taiwan. Now, it'll be up to the American public as to whether the United States steps in and defends Taiwan. But there's a vulnerability, because if that conflict were to break out today, the United States doesn't have an ability to fight another front. It's going to take us, you know, maybe the better part of a decade to replenish the interceptor capacity and the missile capacity that we've lost. So this is not just about an exposure for U.S. troops in the Middle East. This is about a signal being sent to other adversaries around the world, like China, that it might be time for them to move. We've opened ourselves up to a massive vulnerability, not just in the region, but globally.
3: Well, isn't that a reason then why Congress should provide this supplemental defense funding?
0: Well, again, as I mentioned, the problem here is that we can't replenish our stocks in a way that will adequately protect our troops in the Middle East today. And the reality is they're going to use those munitions not to shore up our global defenses, but to continue the war in Iran. And the American people don't want this war. It's an illegal war. One of the only mechanisms that Congress has to stop an illegal, unpopular war is to deny the administration funding. And so for me, I am not going to support any additional funding that's going to be used to carry out a war that's making America less safe, that's getting thousands of people killed in the region, and is driving up costs for Americans back at home.
3: Before we let you go, just briefly here, are you at all worried about the politics of that? I mean, that defense authorization bill that the Senate Democrats blocked last week, it's one of the few pieces of legislation that normally gets bipartisan support. Could holding up raises for troops and investments and things like childcare, their families, any worries that could backfire?
0: I mean, right now, this is our only mechanism to end this war. And the American public have weighed in very clearly. They don't want this war to continue. They don't want to bear the cost of it. They don't want any more Americans to die. They don't want the Middle East to continue to spiral out of control. So if denying funding for this war is our only mechanism to end it, I think that's exactly what the American public wants us to do.
3: That is Senator Chris Murphy of Connecticut. He is a Democrat. Senator, thank you.
0: Thank you.
3: I do want to mention that NPR has reached out to Senate Republicans for their perspectives on the war in Iran, and those invitations remain open.
4: Federal officials say a U.S. Army vet started a large fire, shot a pellet gun, and set off a firework outside a building where ICE has offices in New York City yesterday morning. Reporter Gwen Hogan says three people suffered minor injuries.
6: Federal authorities identified the man involved as 43-year-old Andrew Arabaka, who'd been in the Army where he worked as a Patriot missile mechanic in the early 2000s. The Department of Homeland Security is calling him an anti-ICE rioter, and federal charges against him are still pending. Videos posted to social media show a man dumping a bucket of liquid and lighting it on fire, followed by clouds of smoke. Arabaka was apprehended within minutes and quickly tackled to the ground by federal officers on scene. The attack happened outside 26 Federal Plaza, a towering government office building in Lower Manhattan. Inside, ICE has several floors of offices where immigrants can be arrested, as well as holding cells for immigrants after their arrests. James Barnicle, the assistant director of New York's FBI field office, told reporters yesterday Arabaka had a sign with him that read, "ICE off our streets," and yelled derogatory statements about ICE during his arrest.
7: Mr. Arabaka came armed with bad intentions. I will say that 26 Federal Plaza has long been a target of extremists, of terrorists, and today the extremism was brought here.
6: The building has been the focal point of many protests since ICE arrests ramped up under President Donald Trump last year. But they've largely been peaceful. Of the three people who had minor injuries, Barnicle said two were government employees and one was a bystander, an immigrant trying to attend their court hearing. Arabaka is in federal custody waiting to be charged. Information about a lawyer representing him wasn't available right away. For NPR News, I'm Gwen Hogan in New York.

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1: Morning edition on IPR News. Good morning. I'm Megan McKinney. President Trump says the newest plane to service Air Force One is getting some upgrades.
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1: 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Stay tuned.
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1: Hey, look at that beautiful sunshine. Might be a little hazy. Air quality right now, though, is rated as good for most of the state and moderate for northern and western Iowa. No air quality alerts right now. Temperatures today, it's not going to be as hot as it has been. Highs today in the upper 70s to low 80s across the state. Looks like plenty of sunshine, too. It's 621 right now. It's IPR.
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8: I'm Michelle Martin.
9: And I'm A. Martinez. Quite a few of today's most acclaimed musical artists spent time in the hip-hop collective known as Odd Future. There's Tyler, the Creator, Earl Sweatshirt, and Frank Ocean. Well, a teenager just getting her start in music was among them, Sid the Kid.
10: Meet me at the leg.
9: She now just goes by Sid and went on to join the band The Internet, but they haven't released anything in 8 years, so recently she's focused on her solo work.

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1: And this is IPR News. Good morning. I'm Megan McKinney. Thanks for tuning in today and thinking about what's going on in the world. Under the Trump administration, dozens of advisory committees have been ended or frozen, including one on controlling infection in healthcare settings. We're going to hear about how that's changed things. 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
3: Ground-level ozone from wildfires thousands of miles away is now reaching Iowa, and it's reversing a decade of air quality progress. I'm Ben Kiefer. 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
1: Nice, beautiful Tuesday morning to start our day with. Temperatures are cooling down. Highs today in the upper 70s to low 80s. Looks like plenty of sunshine today. As far as the air quality, it's rated as good for most of the state right now and moderate throughout northern and western Iowa. Could change, though, in the next few days here, so we'll keep an eye on that for you. For the rest of the week, it's going to stay in the upper 70s and low 80s. Hope your week's going well. If you're doing rag rye, wishing you the best of luck. Great day to pedal the route. Right now at 6:45 in Cedar Rapids, 70 degrees. Here in Des Moines, it is 72. In Council Bluffs, it's 70. It's IPR.
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0: This is Morning Edition from NPR News. I'm Michelle Martin.
5: And I'm Leila Fadel. The Aspen Acres wildfire is the most destructive so far this fire season in Colorado. More than 300 homes have been lost. It started in June, but victims are only now being allowed to return to their properties and see the destruction firsthand. KRCC's Brianna Heaney takes us to Beulah, Colorado.
6: At a National Guard checkpoint outside the southern Colorado town, dozens of cars and trucks are lined up. Ned Pittman, Doc, age 70, is in one. He looks a little like a wizard in a big straw hat with a flowing white beard and has a re-entry permit. It allows him to be escorted back into his neighborhood.
7: Howdy.
8: Are you for the 8 a.m. escort?
7: Yeah, I am.
8: Okay, sounds great. I'll have you pull down just right down there.
6: This is the first time a lot of the people who live in these forested hills have seen each other since the Aspen Acres fire reached them.
7: Howdy. How y'all doing? Yeah, been waiting here quite a while. It looks like a nuclear bomb up there.
9: How are you doing?
7: I'm doing better.
9: Are you?
7: Better than I was, yeah.
6: The morning the fire got here, Pittman says he didn't think his place was in danger.
7: It was clear as a bell out, no smoke or nothing.
6: He drove to nearby Pueblo for a doctor's appointment. The smoke plume that formed later was his only sign that something was wrong.
7: I never even got a warning, pre-evac warning or nothing.
6: We drove around a barren, burned mountain into Beulah, where about 800 people lived.
7: It'll start getting darker and darker now.
6: Further in, closer to Pittman's house, the color gradient of the landscape quickly turns black. Few houses stand untouched. Through the shadowy valley of destruction, some folks we pass survey their properties, firefighters by their side. Others are doubled over or sitting in the ash with their heads in their arms.
7: You're my property. Oh, God, take my breath away. Yeah, this used to be, you couldn't see 20 feet. It used to be so thick. That was a green, used to be a green truck. That was a trailer right there.
6: Now, the blackened landscape feels creepy. Scorched trees arch over ground that's a velvety charcoal color. Pittman lived and raised his four children here. It's now a pile of mostly light gray ash and rubble. The only thing intact was a standing bathtub and a cooking range.
7: Devastation so overwhelming.
6: Pittman, like a lot of folks who live in the area told me, doesn't have fire insurance. There are a lot of uncertain days ahead. He's not sure what he's going to do. In the meantime, he's been staying with his brother in Pueblo and is taking things one day at a time. The sprawling Aspen Acres fire is still not fully contained. Local governments have lifted evacuation orders in some areas and issued new ones in others. About 3,000 people are currently out of their homes. Fire managers say it may continue burning until it snows. For NPR News, I'm Brianna Heaney in Beulah, Colorado.
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0: Beautiful Tuesday morning here in Iowa. It's Morning Edition on IPR News. I'm Megan McKinney. Thanks for being here. Today in Arizona, it's primary day, and the cost of living is a looming issue for many voters.
1: Medical, taxes, the water bill, the light bill, electricity, things like that, yeah.
0: More on how some of the key races are shaping up for both Democrats and Republicans. That's in 20 minutes here. Stay tuned. And in a minute, we'll look at today's weather.
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0: Sun's up. Could be a bit hazy today with some lingering wildfire smoke. We don't have any air quality alerts right now. Air quality is rated as good through most of the state and moderate through the northern half, as well as the Davenport area. Temperature-wise, going to reach the upper 70s to low 80s today with plenty of sunshine. It's 7:21 right now. It's IPR.
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6: This is Morning Edition from NPR News. I'm Michelle Martin.
7: And I'm Leila Fadil. On March 30th, Salah Sarsour started his day in Franklin, Wisconsin, planning to take his mom to the doctor. But when he walked out of the house, it became clear the day had other plans for him.
8: I saw this man, young man, coming toward me, and I saw like kind of a large gun next to him. I was kind of surprised what's going on. And immediately he approached me saying, "Are you Salah Sarsour?"
7: Soon, Sarsour says there were about a dozen cars parked in front of him. Some 20 officers got out of those cars.
8: One of them identified himself with badge saying, "Salah Sarsour, you are under arrest. I'm with ICE."
7: He was sure it had to be a mistake. He'd lived in the United States for over 30 years, has had a green card for most of that time. He's a respected leader at one of the largest mosques in Wisconsin and has a pristine record. He's also known in his community for his advocacy for Palestinian rights. And that advocacy, he says, is why the government is targeting him.
8: For me, it's very obvious. It's just because my activism and my stand with the human rights and just causes, and especially the cause of Palestine.
7: His lawyers say it's part of a trend by the government that started with the detention of college students last year who'd protested the war in Gaza. Sarsour was detained for 80 days, where he says he faced religious discrimination.
8: I requested for at least a prayer mat to have something clean under me when I pray. And they don't give me anything. Then I requested a Quran, and they don't have a Quran. They not allow us Muslim at all till I left to gather as Muslims and pray the Friday prayer, while they allowing Christians and other religion to gather and to do the weekly prayer together. I request to use the same place for Muslims, and they refused.
7: Last month, a Trump-appointed federal judge ordered Sarsour's release. The judge said Sarsour had raised a, quote, substantial First Amendment retaliation claim, and that Sarsour's speech on Palestinian rights is protected.
8: He gave me hope in the system. This judge make me feel, wait a minute, there is still righteous people, there is still fair people here in the system.
7: Sarsour was born in Ramallah in the Israeli-occupied West Bank, and his experiences as a teenager that the government has long known about are now part of the U.S. government's case to detain and eventually deport him. The Department of Homeland Security has called you a, quote, terrorist. They've pointed to two Israeli military court convictions, one for throwing Molotov cocktails and stones at the home of Israeli armed forces in 1989, and another in 1995, where you were convicted for attempting to hold weapons and ammunition. How do you respond to those accusations, the things they're calling you?
8: So I was arrested when I was 15 years old, or 15 and a half, from my house in El Bira, Ramallah. The Israeli soldiers came to my house with weapons, and they arrested me as a child. From my house, they took me to the Israeli bad news prison there, and I went through full torture, actually. Even they threatened me with rape. Now, even the document they made us sign, like as a child, imagine 15 years old, they make me sign a document in Hebrew language. I don't understand a word of it. And to right now, to be honest with you, I don't know what I signed in that year, 1988. And after that, the judge kept me in prison for 23 months. And even the American government and the American embassy, they learn about my situation. That's why they give me a waiver and they give me the green card, because they understood that I went through this tough situation in my childhood. It's not like something secret.
7: Yeah, I mean, that's in your court documents, actually. In the judge's decision to release you, he mentions that the United States government has been aware of these charges against Mr. Sarsour for 25 years, having considered them in 2000, 2008, 2010, and 2019 in evaluating Mr. Sarsour's eligibility for naturalization. For people who don't understand, the Israeli military courts try Palestinian civilians in areas that are Israeli military controlled, correct? Under occupation.
8: 100%.
7: And human rights groups have documented abuses of the system, limited due process, and this has really faced scrutiny. Israel has defended the process. DHS also accuse you of lying on your green card application. What do you say to that?
8: I explain this point with the immigration in many meetings. There is a question if I did any crime, and I wrote, no, I don't do any crime in the States. I have a very clean record in the States. I'm a businessman, family man, and a community person. So they brought it now as if I'm supposed to say no. However, I did or I went through what I went through in Palestine under the Israeli occupation. I don't have nothing to hide. I want to show the entire world, like as children, what we go through under the occupation. So they consider it lie. I don't know how it's lie, and I'm still fighting this.
7: Now, Salah Sarsour is back home with his family, which includes 6 children and 9 grandchildren. During our interview, you could hear one of his youngest grandchildren trying to get his attention.
8: They're so attached to me.
7: That's the problem. They are.
8: I'm trying to run away from them. I don't know where their mom going.
7: He says returning to his community, his family, has renewed his strength.
8: I want to continue the fight for the future again of my children and to continue what I'm doing in my community. I mean, with the support I have and love I have, I want to just continue the fight until hopefully justice will prevail and this case will end in the right direction.
7: Salah Sarsour is the president of the Islamic Society of Milwaukee. He's a father, a grandfather, and a community leader in Wisconsin. Thank you for speaking with us. I appreciate your time.
8: Thank you very much, Leila. I really appreciate it.
7: We reached out to the Department of Homeland Security for a response to what Salah Sarsour said about his treatment in detention. A DHS spokesperson wrote in part, quote, any accusation of discrimination by ICE agents is false. They also wrote, thanks to this court order, this public safety threat is now loose on our streets. We also reached out to the Israel Prison Service to ask about Sarsour's account of torture and being forced to sign a confession in a language he didn't understand. We have not heard back. Sarsour's next immigration hearing is scheduled for Wednesday. This is NPR News.
9: Nursing is the largest healthcare profession in the U.S., and it's growing. But only around 1 in 8 nurses are men. Still, that's double what it was a few decades ago.
10: Will we ever be 100% gender neutral? I don't know that. Can we help move the needle a little faster? Sure, there's opportunities for that.
9: I'm Elsa Chang, one school's effort to draw more men into nursing. On All Things Considered, from NPR News.
0: Part of your All Things Considered this afternoon, 4 to 6, with IPR's John Wanamaker. Good morning. Right now, it's Morning Edition. I'm Megan McKenney. Hope you're having a great Tuesday morning. What's on your summer activities list? I love to camp. I love to canoe. I love to go fishing. One thing I haven't done, though, is scale Iowa's cliffs. A group of climbers recently opened new routes on a cliff in eastern Iowa. We're going to hear about it in 15 minutes. Right now, though, it's 7:30. News is next.
11: Live from NPR News in Washington, I'm Dave Mattingly. Hours after the U.S. military carried out a 10th consecutive night of attacks against Iran, an oil tanker came under fire from Iran in the Strait of Hormuz. Britain says the attack forced the crew to abandon ship off the coast of Oman. Separately, Jordan says its forces intercepted several Iranian drones fired at the kingdom today. Canadian Prime Minister Mark Carney is criticizing President Trump for threatening new 50% tariffs on U.S. imports from Canada. As Dan Karpinchuk reports, Trump says he's responding to moves by Ottawa.
12: Carney's statement was carefully worded, saying the tariffs are the latest in a series that are in direct violation of the Canada-U.S.-Mexico agreement. Trump claims the new tariffs are in response to reciprocal tariffs levied by Canada a year ago, as well as a Canadian ban on American liquor and duties on U.S. auto and dairy sectors. The new tariffs won't apply to energy, potash fertilizer, critical minerals, and certain other goods. But Carney is defending Canada's actions, saying Canada has merely matched U.S. measures. Ontario Premier Doug Ford says if they go ahead, they should be matched tariff for tariff, and Quebec Premier Christine Fréchette called Trump's new duties unjustified. Washington says the new tariffs will take effect in 30 days. For NPR News, I'm Dan Karpinchuk in Toronto.
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0: It's 7:31. I'm Megan McKenney with IPR News. Campaign finance reports show Democrat Rob Sand with a sizable fundraising advantage in Iowa's race for governor. New filings covering late May through mid-July show Sand brought in nearly $9.4 million. Republican Zach Lane reported about $6.4 million, with a majority coming from a Republican Governor's Association PAC. Drake University professor emeritus Dennis Goldford says there's still time before November for Lane to close that financial gap.
13: If I were running for governor, I would sure rather financially be Rob Sands at this point than Zach Lane. But I think Lane has contribution sources, starting with the Republican Governors Association and other PACs, that will enable him certainly to, if not even the playing field, certainly make it a lot less steep than it is at the moment.
0: Sand also reported nearly $18 million cash on hand compared to about $1 million for Lane. Lane's campaign also carries a $2.5 million outstanding loan. DACORA will not move forward on a so-called separation ordinance that would have ended the Northeast Iowa City's cooperation with ICE agents. The city council voted down the ordinance last night despite a sustained community effort. Here's more from IPR's Gavin McGough.
14: The council voted down the measure for the second time in less than a year. After a defeat last September, organizers continued to press for the ordinance. They collected over 500 signatures from city residents supporting the cause. Then, this month, the city's Human Rights Commission endorsed their effort.

0: Paramount wrote that the merger is, quote, lawful and pro-competitive. We are confident the evidence will demonstrate that the state AG's antitrust arguments are without merit. I want to mention Paramount and Warner are both financial supporters of NPR.
1: Today is the last day of voting in Arizona's primary.
0: How is the stage being set for some of the swing state's big races in the fall?
1: Joining us now is Cameron Sanchez with member station KJZZ in Phoenix to talk about this. Good morning, Cameron.
2: Good morning.
1: So you've spent a lot of time talking to voters. What stands out as the main things that they're thinking about?
2: Well, for Democrats, we've heard a lot about opposition to President Trump, and some voters do relate that to the cost of living. I spoke with Dorothy Garcia at her home in Scottsdale, Arizona, while I was tagging along with a Democratic candidate.
3: Medical, schools, taxes, the water bill, the light bill, electricity, things like that, yeah. The richer you are, the more you get. The poorer you are, the less you get.
2: For some Republicans, I do think the border, and since we're a border state, and immigration still remains a top issue, but there is concern that if Democrats win Congress, they'll allow too much immigration in their view.
1: Maybe the most competitive primaries there are for a House seat. It's a toss-up seat that Democrats hope to flip in their effort to take control of the House. Who's running there?
2: Right. This is a Phoenix metro area district, which is currently represented by a Republican congressman, David Schweikert, but he's running for governor, leaving an opening. So the front runners on the Democrats are former state legislator Amy Shaw and former broadcaster Marlene Galland Woods. She's a former Republican who switched parties years ago. So both candidates say they can get the support of independent voters, and they both tried to beat Schweikert before. 2 years ago, Shaw beat Galland Woods and others in the primary race, but lost to Schweikert in the general election. But this year, Galland Woods has the backing of the Democratic Congressional Campaign Committee. And then on the Republican side, we've got former NFL kicker Jay Feely. He's a lot of name ID and Trump endorsement, but his opponent is a little further to the right. He's Joseph Chaplick, who was a member of the Freedom Caucus when he was a state legislator.
1: Turning to the race for governor, the incumbent is Democrat Katie Hobbs. Our listeners might remember she barely beat Republican Carrie Lake in 2022. Who are her potential opponents this time?
2: Two congressmen, Andy Biggs and David Schweikert. Biggs is seen as the front runner in this race. He's got Trump's endorsement and the backing of Turning Point USA, the organization founded by the late conservative activist Charlie Kirk. Biggs has been a Trump loyalist for a long time and voted against certifying the state's election results in 2020. At this go-around, Biggs is definitely leaning away from a far-right image and pitching himself as someone who can work across the aisle. Schweikert comes from that toss-up district where he does have experience appealing to independents.
1: What other races or trends will you be watching for?
2: The Arizona Secretary of State's race is one to watch because it highlights trends in Arizona politics, like election security and the influence of Turning Point. In the Republican primary, we have a state lawmaker, Alexander Culloden, who's a member of the legislature's far-right Freedom Caucus, and he's an attorney who participated in multiple lawsuits to try to throw out election results in 2020 and 2022. And his opponent, Gina Swoboda, had Trump's endorsement when she became chair of the state party, and there are MAGA entities who like her, but she's never outright claimed elections are stolen. That's an opportunity to see Republican voters' views on election denialism in 2026. The Republican primary winner will face incumbent Democrat Adrian Fontes in the fall.
1: That's Cameron Sanchez of KJZZ. Thank you so much for your reporting.
2: Thank you.
1: This is NPR News.
4: And this is IPR News. Good morning. I'm Megan McKinney. Boeing got a dose of good news yesterday. The FAA is close to approving two models of the planes maker 737 MAX to fly again. Airlines have been waiting for years to get newer, more fuel-efficient aircrafts. Regulators increased scrutiny after two deadly crashes and a third incident. More about this, the approval, that's in 10 minutes. Stay tuned.
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0: Hope you're having a great morning and start to your week. Thanks for making the time for IPR News today. Plenty of sunshine right now. Could be a bit hazy today as we see more smoke drift into the area. No air quality alerts right now. We have a air quality rated as good for most of the state. Throughout northern Iowa, it's rated as moderate. Temperature-wise today, it's cooled off, which is probably good news if you don't like hot temperatures. Highs today reaching the upper 70s to low 80s across the state. Feel a slight breeze. Overnight lows tonight in the 60s and 70s. For the rest of your week, it's going to stay cool. Highs staying in the upper 70s and low 80s. It's 7:45 right now. Thanks for tuning in to IPR.
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0: It's Morning Edition from IPR News. Good morning. I'm Megan McKinney. Iowa may be better known for cornfields than cliffs, but limestone bluffs in the state's northeast have attracted a community of rock climbers who say the sport is thriving in the state. The group recently opened new climbs at a site outside Maquoketa. IPR's Gavin McGough reports.
2: It's early morning at the Prairie Creek Recreation Area. On a typical day, this county park might host a round of frisbee golf or a picnic. But the group gathered today has brought harnesses, ropes, carabiners, chalk bags, and ground padding. They've come for the rock climbing.
3: Some people are surprised that there's climbing in Iowa, but we really have a lot of beautiful climbs here. Like, I was born on Iowa limestone. It's what I climbed first. And it's really beautiful rock.
2: That's Emily Barwick chalking her hands as she prepares to scale the cliff. Tucked behind a screen of trees, it rises 60 feet from the prairie and runs 150 yards beneath a dappled shade. The sight appears out of nowhere. It inspires awe.
4: Isn't this cool, Farah?
5: Yes.
6: The farthest left, that one I can see right there.
2: Today is the first day most climbers have seen the site. It's the first outdoor climbing area of its scale to open in Iowa in over a decade. Jake DeGroat is president of the Iowa Climbers Coalition, which nurtures the sport in the state. Last year, he and some fellow climbers were scouting for new areas. They met a ranger at a park in Jackson County. He told them about Prairie Creek.
7: A couple weeks after that, we walked the park with him, and we turned the corner, and we were like, oh my gosh, what the heck? There's this huge bluff line with like beautiful rock and perfect landings, and he was like, yeah, we've got this thing. What do you think? And we were like, yeah, this is awesome. We would love to develop it.
2: What followed was a month-long process of securing approvals from Jackson County and the state DNR. Then, early this summer, DeGroat and fellow climber Jake DeVolder took time off work. DeVolder says they camped out for 2 weeks, scaling the wall and drilling in bolts.
8: You're hanging in a rope all day. You know, your harness gets uncomfortable. Your legs go numb sometimes, and you know, you're blowing dirt out some of these pockets and it gets all over you.
2: Prairie Creek now holds some of Iowa's most difficult climbs. The firm, flawless rock is likely to attract athletes from across the Midwest, Chicago, Madison, Minneapolis. DeGroat says the project marks a culmination of sorts.
7: We've been trying to get more climbing area access because we know there's so much rock out in Iowa that's not developed. And it just feels like this is what we've been working on for a long time, and it's finally happening.
2: Prairie Creek joins less than half a dozen outdoor climbing areas in the state. They're scattered along the Maquoketa River corridor. There's a reason for that. Over eons, the river and its side streams carved deep grooves through the limestone bedrock. In Jackson County, that limestone becomes something called dolomite. Run through with magnesium, it forms an even harder stone, perfect for securing bolts and a climber's grip.
5: put them on the first pitch of Pleistocene Snail.
9: Yeah.
2: The coalition hopes to develop more climbs. Kira DeVolder is Jake's wife and a climber herself. She says getting access means educating state and county officials about a sport that remains an enigma in the Midwest.
10: It is interesting how people out here have no idea what it is. Or maybe they never even heard of it before. A lot of times they think we're talking about free soloing. And we're like, no, we climb with ropes.
2: DeVolder says there's promise in getting people out on Iowa Rock. This community is proof.
10: Look at all these people. None of these people would be here today if it wasn't for the climbing.
2: The coalition plans to add routes on a second cliff in Prairie Creek. It also hopes to develop climbs at Backbone State Park this fall. I'm Kevin McGough, IPR News.
0: Great reporting from Gavin. Happy to share it with you this morning. Looks like I gotta add climbing Iowa's bluffs to my Iowa bucket list. I'll just have to get over my fear of heights first. I'm Megan McKetty. Thanks for joining me for Morning Edition on this Tuesday morning. We couldn't bring you amazing reporting from your community without our sustaining members like Christopher in Cedar Rapids, Wanda in Bittendorf, and Matt in Oxford, who says we appreciate the value IPR brings to the public. And we appreciate you. Thanks for making IPR News possible. It's 7:50.
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13: From Marketplace in Washington, I'm Kimberly Adams. Boeing got a dose of good news this week. The Federal Aviation Administration is close to approving two models of the plane maker 737 MAX to fly again. Airlines have been waiting for years to get newer, more fuel-efficient aircrafts from the company. Regulators increased scrutiny of Boeing after two deadly crashes and a third incident in which a panel of the jet's fuselage blew out during a flight. Marketplace's Nova Safo has more.
15: Originally, Boeing thought it would deliver the smallest MAX variant by 2019 and the largest by 2023. It's taken a lot longer.
16: These changes start to get, the regulatory monkey, so to speak, off of Boeing's back.
15: That's aviation analyst Robert Mann. Airlines are eager to get the planes too, says Dan Bubb, an aviation historian at the University of Nevada, Las Vegas.
17: They want to replace their older planes that are gas guzzlers that are costing them money because fuel is 30 to 40% of an airline's overhead.
15: Boeing says MAX planes are 18% more fuel efficient. Airlines also want to fly just the right size aircraft for each route. And on some, that's meant only Airbus planes, unless you fly an old gas guzzler, says Vladimir Bilitkach, associate professor of aviation management at Purdue.
18: The MAX 7 and MAX 10, they are going to allow Boeing to compete head-to-head with Airbus on those market segments where Airbus essentially does not have competition at this point.
15: Bilitkach says for airlines that only fly Boeing planes, including Southwest, or mostly Boeing, such as United, this could mean being able to offer new routes, and more competition could lower prices for passengers. I'm Nova Safo for Marketplace.
13: Let's do the numbers. The FTSE in London is up 0.2%. Dell, S&P, and NASDAQ futures are up in the 0.2% to 1.2% range, with the Dow future up 84 points. The 10-year Treasury yield is up at 4.61%. And the latest escalations in the war with Iran are pushing up the price of Brent crude, now trading at $90.88 a barrel. West Texas Intermediate crude is trading at $84.92 a barrel. Marketplace Morning Report is supported by NinjaOne, unifying IT operations for businesses globally with solutions to support IT resilience and operational efficiency. Unify IT. Simplify work. NinjaOne. Organized labor could play a major role in this year's midterm elections. The nation's largest federation of labor unions says it plans to mobilize 16 million voters with ties to the labor movement. Liz Shuler was recently reelected president of the American Federation of Labor and Congress of Industrial Organizations, better known as the AFL-CIO. I recently spoke with her at the Aspen Institute's Business and Society Summit and asked her how the AFL-CIO is factoring in union members' concerns and opportunities when it comes to AI in the lead up to the midterms.
9: AI is a huge driver because we're already seeing the impacts in the workplace. We just saw GM, for example, introduce 50 new robots that displaced 1,000 workers. There are lots of examples, even in traditional industries. So I think this is going to be a huge motivator in the upcoming election, certainly in this midterm, but in the presidential election of 28, I believe it will be the issue that really drives people to the polls.
13: The Trump administration has pushed a very deregulatory strategy at the federal level. Obviously, they're quite pro-AI, crypto, a lot of these things. So does that mean that more of your strategy is focused at the state and local level on some of these issues?
9: I've been alarmed at how little progress we've made federally, frankly, on the issues of AI and technology. We have focused more at the state and local level simply because people are closer to the ground. And those state and local elected officials are the ones really feeling the impacts from their constituents. The pressure that you build on the ground in local communities ultimately filters up to Congress. And as I said, in the midterms, and then certainly the presidential election of 28, is when we're really going to start to see the momentum build.
13: I've heard from several folks that there seems to be an atmosphere of forced inevitability around AI, that you have tech leaders in particular making decisions that this is coming for all of us, whether you want it or not, and we don't have a choice. What choices do workers still have in this moment?
9: That's one of the biggest things we hear from workers, is this feeling of powerlessness. But we do still have a window, I would say, of at least 2 to 3 years where we can come together and chart the course in a way that is going to benefit everyone. We don't just have to go along to get along. We can actually put those safety guardrails in place. We can pass legislation that makes this sane for actual human beings who are, by the way, the last time I checked, we're a 70% consumer-driven economy. Those are the people that are going to be losing their jobs, that aren't going to be able to afford to buy things. And this is going to have a ripple effect across the entire economy. It already is.
13: So how is that shaping the message that you at the AFL-CIO and your members are sending to lawmakers in the midterms?
9: We're doing a massive education effort and then a massive mobilization around it, so that locally we're building up committees, we're building up an army of folks who can go out and talk to their both, you know, state and local officials, but also their elected leaders in Congress, and certainly for the White House. We're going to follow you around. We're going to ask you, are you putting workers at the center of your AI plan? Are you holding these companies accountable? Are you looking at policies that are going to make it safe for working people, make it economically feasible, not just for companies, but for the people who work for a living? We're going to be there. And so I keep saying, I don't care if you're Donald Trump or Gavin Newsom. Worker first AI policy has to be what you wake up thinking about in the morning.
13: Liz Shuler is the president of the AFL-CIO. Thank you so much for your time.
9: Thank you so much.
13: Our producers are Emma Condon, Tamar Fagan, Ashley Rodriguez, Ariana Rosas, and Erica Soderstrom. Our senior producer is Alex Schroeder. Our supervising senior producer is Meredith Gerritsen-Morby. In Washington, I'm Kimberly Adams with the Marketplace Morning Report. 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
20: Good morning. The Pentagon hasn't explained its mission in Iran to reporters in months and has been slow-walking information about casualties. What questions does Senator Chris Murphy have for Secretary Pete Hegseth? It's Morning Edition from NPR News. President Trump went after reporters at the New York Times who wrote there were security concerns with the new Air Force One from Qatar. I'm Leila Fadel.
21: And I'm Michelle Martin. Then Trump said the plane still needs to be maxed out. Also, a family takes the Trump administration's offer to leave the country. And singer Sid's latest album is inspired by the peach fuzz on her upper lip. It is Tuesday, July 21st. On this day 3 years ago, the incongruous but somehow still perfect pairing Barbie and Oppenheimer, Barbenheimer hit theaters, earning $235 million opening weekend. News is next.
22: Live from NPR News in Washington, I'm Janine Herbst. Iran's interior minister is meeting Pakistan's military chief today, according to Iranian state media. It's one of the first visits by any leading Iranian official to Pakistan since this cycle of clashes between the U.S. and Iran started in mid-June. NPR's Dia Hadid has more.
23: Pakistani officials, led by the Army Chief of Staff, Field Marshal Asim Munir, have been mediating between the sides ever since the U.S. and Israel launched strikes on Iran in late February. Pakistan mediated the first ceasefire between the U.S. and Iran on April 8. Then in mid-June, the country mediated a memorandum of understanding. It was meant to lead to negotiations for a comprehensive peace deal. But early this month, Iran targeted three ships in the Strait of Hormuz. It said they had violated the understanding, which Iran interprets as giving it control over the vital waterway. Clashes have been escalating since. Pakistani officials have called on both sides to adhere to the memorandum. Dia Hadid, NPR News.
22: Defense Secretary Pete Hegseth heads to Capitol Hill today to ask the Senate Appropriations Committee for a nearly $90 billion funding boost, most of that for military operations in Iran. This as President Trump heads to Dover, Delaware today for the dignified transfer of American service members killed over the weekend in the U.S. war against Iran. Two died in an Iranian strike on a base in Jordan Friday. One is missing. Another died in a drone incident in northern Iraq Saturday. Gas prices are on the rise. The national average for a gallon of regular has again topped $4, as NPR's Stephen Basaha reports.
24: All sorts of travelers are feeling the rising costs. Commercial truck drivers, diesel is now above $5.10 a gallon nationally. Flyers, at the start of July, domestic flights were up about $93 on average from a year earlier, according to the travel site Kayak. And if you're trading in crude oil, a barrel started the week priced above $82, up about $25 since the year's start. Average gas prices peaked around $4.50 in May, but the ceasefire between the U.S. and Iran brought those prices down. Now, with the ceasefire over and fighting intensifying, prices are climbing again. Stephen Basaha, NPR News.
22: Arizona is the only state with a primary election today, and the results will help determine control of Congress. From member station KJZZ, Cameron Sanchez reports.
25: Arizona is a purple state with several competitive races, including the one for the state's first congressional district. The winner there will replace longtime Republican Congressman David Schweikert, who is running for governor. Former NFL kicker and Trump endorsee Jay Feely is the Republican frontrunner. On the Democratic side, candidates Amish Shaw and Marlene Galon Woods have a shot. All of Arizona's statewide offices are also up for election and are mostly held by incumbent Democrats. Republicans hope to take back the offices of governor, secretary of state, and attorney general this year. For NPR News, I'm Cameron Sanchez in Phoenix.
22: This is NPR News.
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0: It's 8:04. I'm Megan McKinney with IPR News. The small city of Palo outside Cedar Rapids has passed a contested data center ordinance. Google has been in talks with both Palo and Linn County about developing a data center on land near the soon-to-be-restarted Duane Arnold nuclear plant. Some Palo residents, like Shelley, Jacobus, don't think the new rules are strong enough.
3: We have one shot at this and one ordinance, and it needs to be solid. There's not an urgency. Google's not going anywhere. They've invested too much money to bringing the Duane Arnold Energy Plant back online.
0: The land sits in part of unincorporated Linn County and could be annexed into city limits. Palo Mayor Brian Bush told IPR the city won't initiate annexation. Linn County currently has an 18-month data center moratorium, but is considering an exception for data centers that are accessories to nuclear plants. Monona County supervisors will take up concerns today about a hog waste site that recently appeared on farmland in western Iowa. IPR Sheila Brummer reports one nearby landowner says the project came without warning.
4: Scott Kepsel says he moved out to the country from Omaha because of the scenic Lus Hills. But now that beauty is threatened by an industrial waste dump next to his home a few miles from Castaina. Kepsel says 6 acres of soybeans were plowed under to make room for a lagoon that will hold a hog manure byproduct.
6: I just want people to be aware that this can happen in their backyard as well, and that I don't think it's acceptable. I think we all need to hold our elected officials accountable.
4: County officials say they weren't aware of the project that Kepsel says will cause a public nuisance and seems to put profits above quality of life. I'm Sheila Brummer, IPR News.
0: For the second time in less than a year, the Decorah City Council has voted down legislation that would have made it a sanctuary city. The council defeated the so-called separation ordinance at a meeting last night. A group of local citizens has continuously pressed the Northeast Iowa City to end cooperation with ICE agents, but a policy like that is illegal under Iowa law. Decorah resident Joshua Rattel Khan says the group understands the ordinance could result in a court battle.
7: We are asking you to pass it anyways because we believe that this law is unjust, and we believe that this community has a responsibility to say so loud and clear.
0: Council members say they agree with the group's politics, but are not willing to risk legal consequences and the loss of state funding. It's 8:07. I'm Megan McKinney, and you're listening to IPR News.
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26: 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I'm Michelle Martin.
27: And I'm Leila Fadel. Lawmakers are seeking answers about the war in Iran from Defense Secretary Pete Hegseth today.
26: The White House is asking for a nearly $90 billion funding boost, most of that for military operations in Iran. In a few minutes, we'll speak with one of the senators set to question Hegseth, Democrat Chris Murphy of Connecticut. It's been more than 2 months since Hegseth testified on the Hill, and the Pentagon hasn't briefed reporters since May. Hegseth's appearance comes as President Trump travels to Delaware to receive the bodies of 2 U.S. soldiers killed in Jordan last week.
27: Here with more is Quill Lawrence from NPR's National Security Team. Good morning, Quill.
28: Good morning.
27: So what else do we know about the U.S. casualties at this point?
28: This Iranian attack on a joint U.S.-Jordanian air base on Friday killed 2 soldiers. Another is missing and believed dead. There was another drone-related casualty at a U.S. base in northern Iraq over the weekend. I spoke with 3 former U.S. military officials about this new and rapidly evolving reality of drone warfare. One of them was General Joseph Votel, who formerly led CENTCOM. He said the U.S. had built up power in the region by building these bases.
29: Our strengths for the last
2: several decades has been our forward deployment and our positioning across the Gulf that has reassured partners and put us in a position where we could be responsive to things. But now we are seeing that that same advantage has turned into a little bit of a disadvantage in the face of missiles and especially drones. It has also highlighted a significant vulnerability.
28: So in Iraq and Afghanistan, the enemy had no real range or air power. But now in the age of drone warfare, Iran doesn't even really need an air force because its drones can travel 1,000 miles and hit U.S. bases all over the region.
27: Does it mean anything that after 3 months there were suddenly three, perhaps four casualties over the weekend? Has something changed?
28: Just that for 10 nights now, Iran and the U.S. have been escalating tit-for-tat bombardments. Iran has stepped up attacks. It's possible they just got lucky or that the U.S. had been very lucky so far. General Votel said that, well, any death is tragic. These numbers seem low considering the ways of missile and cheap armed drones that Iran's been throwing at these U.S. targets. Anyone comparing these wars to Iraq and Afghanistan, the casualties here are an order of magnitude smaller, and there aren't ground troops involved. But one similarity is that there isn't a clear cause or goal that can help the American people understand why these troops have died. You know, one of the service women who died on Friday, she was just 19.
27: That's so young. We mentioned the Pentagon hasn't briefed on the war since May. Is the Pentagon purposely withholding information from the public, including on the wounded?
28: A U.S. military official who is not authorized to speak publicly confirmed with NPR that the Defense Department has been slow-walking information on casualties. And just this week, the Pentagon spokesman admitted after questions from journalists that 100 service members have been injured in the last 2 weeks. He said the vast majority recovered quickly and went back to work. It's also not clear how much damage has been done to these bases. There's concern in Congress about the rapid depletion of U.S. munitions, which is something Hegseth is bound to get questions about today. Three former military officials I spoke with said that the Pentagon's poor communication has caused a lack of trust. One said, you know, they just don't have much credit. General Votel pointed out that it's not only credit with the American people and Congress, but the U.S. has been leaving key regional allies in the dark, and they're the ones who are bearing the brunt of all these Iranian attacks.
27: NPR's Quill Lawrence, thank you for your reporting, Quill.
28: Thank you.
26: One of the lawmakers who will question Defense Secretary Pete Hegseth later today is Senator Chris Murphy. He is a Democrat from Connecticut and a member of the Senate Appropriations Committee. Good morning, Senator.
5: Good morning.
26: So what are some of the questions you have for Defense Secretary Hegseth today?
5: Well, the first and most obvious question is, what is the end game? It appears that the war goals have been reduced to one, getting the Strait of Hormuz reopened. At this point, there seems to be no hope to significantly degrade their missile capacity or their drone capacity. And so right now, I think all that can happen is that Iran once again agrees to reopen the Strait of Hormuz. But their price is probably higher than it was a year ago. And one of the most important things we can do today is simply confirm that the administration has decided to narrow its war aims to simply getting that strait open. And we'll be asking the secretary what the price that they will be willing to pay to get that done.
26: NPR has confirmed a New York Times report that the Pentagon has withheld or at the very least slow-walked dozens of military injuries in this war. The administration argues that this is strategic. This is for operational security. What do you say to that?
5: Well, there's no excuse to withhold from the American public the full cost of this war. Obviously, the American people know what the cost is, as gas prices are back over $4 a gallon. Diesel prices and fertilizer prices are through the roof. We've seen the biggest increase in rate of bankruptcies for farms in the last 10 years over the course of the war. But the cost is also American lives. It's not just in those that have been killed, and that number is rising. It's also in those wounded, those lives that are permanently changed by the injuries of war that they'll bring back home. We also don't really have a great sense of the battle damage that's been done. There's reports now that, you know, we don't have the ability to protect our troops in theater because so much of our air defense and interceptor capability has been damaged by the Iranians, that the casualty numbers may be increasing at an exponential rate over the next few days and weeks because because the Iranians are able to more easily pierce our air defenses as they have been substantially damaged by this campaign. So the worry is that these injuries and these deaths for troops are going to accelerate as we have less of an ability to protect them.
26: So I'm going to go back to this question of the appropriations, because you're on the Appropriations Committee. Analysts have been raising concern for months that the U.S. doesn't have enough missiles or interceptors to engage in a high-intensity conflict or a full-blown war, if we want to call it that. Do you share those concerns?
5: I do share those concerns, but it's not just a concern relative to this theater. Our other adversaries are watching us right now as we significantly deplete our missile stocks and our interceptor stocks. For instance, obviously we know that China is contemplating making a move at some point on Taiwan. Now, it'll be up to the American public as to whether the United States steps in and defends Taiwan. But there's a vulnerability, because if that conflict were to break out today, the United States doesn't have an ability to fight another front. It's going to take us, you know, maybe the better part of a decade to replenish the interceptor capacity and the missile capacity that we've lost. So this is not just about an exposure for U.S. troops in the Middle East. This is about a signal being sent to other adversaries around the world, like China, that it might be time for them to move. We've opened mm-hmm. ourselves up to a massive vulnerability, not just in the region, but globally.
26: Well, isn't that a reason then why Congress should provide this supplemental defense funding?
5: Well, again, as I mentioned, the problem here is that we can't replenish our stocks in a way that will adequately protect our troops in the Middle East today. And the reality is they're going to use those munitions not to shore up our global defenses, but to continue the war in Iran. And the American people don't want this war. It's an illegal war. One of the only mechanisms that Congress has to stop an illegal, unpopular war is to deny the administration funding. And so for me, I am not going to support any additional funding that's going to be used to carry out a war that's making America less safe, that's getting thousands of people killed in the region, and is driving up costs for Americans back at home.
26: Before we let you go, just briefly here, are you at all worried about the politics of that? I mean, that defense authorization bill that the Senate Democrats blocked last week, it's one of the few pieces of legislation that normally gets bipartisan support. Could holding up raises for troops and investments and things like childcare, their families, any worries that could backfire?
5: I mean, right now, this is our only mechanism to end this war. And the American public have weighed in very clearly. They don't want this war to continue. They don't want to bear the cost of it. They don't want any more Americans to die. They don't want the Middle East to continue to spiral out of control. So if denying funding for this war is our only mechanism to end it, I think that's exactly what the American public wants us to do.
26: That is Senator Chris Murphy of Connecticut. He is a Democrat. Senator, thank you.
5: Thank you.
26: I do want to mention that NPR has reached out to Senate Republicans for their perspectives on the war in Iran, and those invitations remain open.
27: Federal officials say a U.S. Army vet started a large fire, shot a pellet gun, and set off a firework outside a building where ICE has offices in New York City yesterday morning. Reporter Gwen Hogan says three people suffered minor injuries.
9: Federal authorities identified the man involved as 43-year-old Andrew Arabaka, who'd been in the Army where he worked as a Patriot missile mechanic in the early 2000s. The Department of Homeland Security is calling him an anti-ICE rioter, and federal charges against him are still pending. Videos posted to social media show a man dumping a bucket of liquid and lighting it on fire, followed by clouds of smoke. Arabaka was apprehended within minutes and quickly tackled to the ground by federal officers on scene. The attack happened outside 26 Federal Plaza, a towering government office building in Lower Manhattan. Inside, ICE has several floors of offices where immigrants can be arrested, as well as holding cells for immigrants after their arrests. James Barnicle, the assistant director of New York's FBI field office, told reporters yesterday Arabaka had a sign with him that read, "ICE off our streets," and yelled derogatory statements about ICE during his arrest.
10: Mr. Arabaka came armed with bad intentions. I will say that 26 Federal Plaza has long been a target of extremists, of terrorists, and today the extremism was brought here.
9: The building has been the focal point of many protests since ICE arrests ramped up under President Donald Trump last year. But they've largely been peaceful. Of the three people who had minor injuries, Barnicle said two were government employees and one was a bystander, an immigrant trying to attend their court hearing.
27: Arubaka is in federal custody waiting to be charged. Information about a lawyer representing him wasn't available right away. For NPR News, I'm Gwen Hogan in New York.

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1: And this is IPR News. Good morning. I'm Megan McKinney. President Trump says the newest plane to serve as Air Force One is getting some upgrades.
2: It has a lot of capability, but as I understand it, in about a month or so, they're going to send it to have it be maxed out.
1: More on the questions this raises about the security of the plane that was gifted to Trump by the nation of Qatar. That's in 15 minutes on IPR News.
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1: A nice, not hot morning. Highs today cooling off, upper 70s, low 80s. Sunshine today, plenty of sunshine. Could be a little hazy, but we don't have any air quality alerts. Right now, air quality is rated as good for most of the state and moderate for northern and western Iowa right now. It's 8:21. It's IPR.
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5: This is Morning Edition from NPR News. I'm Leila Faldin.
6: I'm Michelle Martin.
7: And I'm A. Martinez. Quite a few of today's most acclaimed musical artists spent time in the hip-hop collective known as Odd Future. There's Tyler, the Creator, Earl Sweatshirt, and Frank Ocean. Well, a teenager just getting her start in music was among them, Sid the Kid. She now just goes by Sid and went on to join the band The Internet, but they haven't released anything in 8 years, so recently she's focused on her solo work. Oh.

0: I remember interviewing you years ago with the internet. And I remember seeing you very kind of introverted. Mm-hmm. Like maybe you kind of wish you were like a fly on the wall almost, or maybe not even in the room in a lot of ways.
1: Yeah.
0: How did you get out of that?
1: Well, something that I thought about the other day is like, I feel like a lot of us, at least in my generation, I'll speak for millennials, we spent our 20s thinking that we were trying to find ourselves and figure out who we were, only to hit our 30s and realize what we've been doing is searching for acceptance of who we already were. And I think for me, that's manifested with this album, with this title, with because the truth is I am an introvert. It's just there's a level of acceptance to it now. Whereas at one point, I didn't know if I was an introvert or if I was just insecure.
0: I have trouble finding anything that's not a glowing review of what you've done as a solo artist and with the internet. Have you ever wondered why you were not on top 40 radio and why you're not more out there?
1: I've definitely like wondered that before. That's never been an intention of mine when it comes to making the music.
0: Is it because you're an openly gay black woman who doesn't conform to beauty standards to be attractive to cisgender men?
1: You know, that's very possible. I'm sure it has something to do with it. Sometimes it's true that the world, quote unquote, isn't ready for certain things. It could be that, for sure.
2: Hey, girl, you're my diamond ring. You give me everything.
0: That is Syd. Her new solo album is titled Beard. Syd, thank you very much for coming in.
1: Thank you so much.
3: Can't let you run away. You're like my spring.
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5: Nursing is the largest healthcare profession in the U.S., and it's growing. But only around 1 in 8 nurses are men. Still, that's double what it was a few decades ago.
6: Will we ever be 100% gender neutral? I don't know that. Can we help move the needle a little faster? Sure, there's opportunities for that.
5: I'm Elsa Chang. One School's effort to draw more men into nursing. On All Things Considered from NPR News.
7: Tune in this afternoon, 4 to 6, for All Things Considered with IPR's John Wanamaker. Good morning. Right now it's Morning Edition. I'm Megan McKinney. Thanks for joining me now. It's day 3 of Ragbri. Today, cyclists are going from Guthrie Center to Boone. However, some cyclists who break off to a gravel path through Panora will get to stop by a family farm owned by a familiar voice here on IPR. Midday host Tony Sarabia and his husband are passing out watermelon to the riders. We're going to hear from Tony in 15 minutes. Right now, though, it's 8:30. News is next.
8: Live from NPR News in Washington, I'm Dave Mattingly. Defense Secretary Pete Hegseth is likely to face a lot of questions today about the war with Iran when he appears on Capitol Hill. Hegseth is scheduled to testify to the Senate Appropriations Committee. He's expected to ask lawmakers for tens of billions of dollars more for the war as part of a larger Pentagon spending package. Senator Chris Murphy is a Democrat on the committee.
9: The first and most obvious question is, what is the end game? It appears that the war goals have been reduced to one, getting the Strait of Hormuz reopened. And one of the most important things we can do today is simply confirm that the administration has decided to narrow its war aims to simply getting that strait open. And we'll be asking the secretary what the price that they will be willing to pay to get that done.
8: He was speaking to NPR's Morning Edition. The U.S. military has been stepping up its attacks on Iran as Iran continues to fire at commercial shipping in the Strait of Hormuz. Britain says Iran struck an oil tanker in the strait today, forcing the crew to abandon ship. Later this morning at the White House, President Trump will be meeting with Lebanon's president. The talks come weeks after Israel and Lebanon announced a framework agreement for Israeli forces to withdraw from southern Lebanon. This is NPR News from Washington.
7: It's 8:31. I'm Megan McKinney with IPR News. New campaign financing reports in the governor's race show Democrat Rob Sand with a fundraising edge over Republican Zach Lane. Rob Sand shattered Iowa's fundraising record for a single reporting period, bringing in more than $9 million between mid-May and mid-July. Republican Zach Lane raised more than $6 million. Sand's campaign reported more than 33,000 donations, with most under $100. Nearly 80% of Lane's fundraising came from a political action committee affiliated with the Republican Governors Association. Drake University professor emeritus Dennis Goldford says campaign finance reports can reveal more than just who has the most money.
10: Money is a sign that people who give believe they're not throwing their money away. But the Sand campaign certainly wants the public to know that it's a broad-based campaign, at least as they see it, supported by people from all walks of life, not just a campaign that's simply supported by political action committees and interest groups.
7: Goldford says finances alone don't win elections, but candidates need it to pay for television advertising. He says Lane still has several months to build support before November. Residents in western Iowa say they're upset about an industrial livestock waste site built on rural farmland in Monona County. County officials say they weren't notified about the project. It includes a six-acre storage area for a byproduct of hog manure. Scott Kepsel lives next door.
11: Somebody who doesn't, you know, live there and own the land, why do they get to turn this into an industrial dump and profit from it, whereas the people living there end up smelling it and having to deal with worrying about their groundwater?
7: The Monona County Board of Supervisors will discuss the project today in Ottawa. Supervisors are expected to read a letter from the company managing the site and review an Iowa DNR report outlining complaints about the project. And weather today, we're going to see temperatures cool down, a lot cooler than what it has been. Highs reaching the upper 70s to low 80s today. Plenty of sunshine. Could be a bit hazy with some

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1: Good morning. It's Morning Edition here on IPR News. I'm Megan McKinney. Thanks for joining me on this Tuesday morning. Under the Trump administration, dozens of advisory committees have been ended or frozen, including one on controlling infection in healthcare settings. Learning more about that committee and what it means if it's ended. That's in 10 minutes. Stay with us.
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1: How's your morning going? I hope it's going well. Thanks for taking the time to tune in today and hang out with me. It's a beautiful morning. Highs today are going to reach the upper 70s to low 80s, cooling off quite a bit. Looks like plenty of sunshine. Could be a bit hazy. No air quality alerts right now, but we'll keep an eye on those for you throughout today. Overnight lows tonight in the 60s and 70s. For the rest of your week, we'll continue to see these temperatures in the upper 70s and low 80s. Right now, it's 8:45 in Sioux City. It's 72 degrees. Here in Des Moines, 73 degrees. Fort Dodge, 69. Iowa City, it's 74. It's Tuesday, July 21st. 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
1: It's Morning Edition from IPR News. Good morning, I'm Megan McKinney. Day three of cycling is underway this morning in what's described as the oldest, largest, and longest recreational bicycling touring event in the world, known as Ragbri. So far, it's been a hilly journey from Ottawa to last night's stop over on Guthrie Center, and up and down will continue through Panora, a small rural town of about 1,500. But cyclists looking for an extra challenge can head to Panora via a 6.5-mile gravel road that passes by one of the highest points in Guthrie County. Some trees stand and a handful of small family farms, including one that belongs to IPR Midday host Tony Sarabia and his husband Andrew Argenbright. They're greeting riders with free watermelon slices. Tony is on the line now. Tony, how's it going?
9: Hey, Megan. Oh, it's, you know, we got rain last night, which we really needed because the gravel roads up until this morning were so dusty. They're beautiful. They're smooth. There's absolutely no dust. Beautiful sunrise this morning. And so far, let's see, I saw the first cyclist come through at 6:04. And since then, we've had about 150 come through.
1: Oh, my gosh. Do you have enough watermelon for all these riders?
9: We haven't run out. Most are stopping, I'd say. Others, they just kind of wave. But we've had people. We had a father and son team from Fairbanks, Alaska, a woman from Ireland, just people from all over the country stopping and taking a look at the farm and enjoying the camaraderie, they say.
1: This is an alternative route from Guthrie Center to Panora on to Boone. How many times has Ragbri gone through Panora?
9: Well, you know, the very first time was the second year in 1974, and then it was actually called Stag Ride because it was the second annual bike ride across Iowa. And then the last time, I believe it was in 1985, so only two times, but it's never gone this gravel road route, and it's never gone past the farm. So that's really exciting for us.
1: Describe the route for us, what riders are encountering as they make their way from the beginning of this alternative route.
9: So they're coming, they're going east on from Guthrie Center, and if they, when they turn off of Route 44, that would bring them through town, they would make a right, and for about a mile, it's actually paved road because there's an old county farm, and that's why they had it paved, and then it turns to gravel. And it's not too hilly until you get to one of the highest points, as you mentioned, in Guthrie County, which is called Irish Ridge. And then it starts to get a little hilly. We're on kind of a downslope, so we had some signs, free watermelon 500 yards ahead, so people would slow down. And then you come to the T-intersection at the end of our property, make a left, and then it gets really hilly. There are about three really big hills, and then you go over the Middle Raccoon and right into town.
1: How many RAGBRAI events have you taken part in?
9: This is actually my first as a spectator. I've never taken part as a cyclist. So this has been really exciting for me to talk to so many people from all over the world. You know, I've run a couple of marathons, and when you're running past the spectators, that is a lot of fun because they just cheer you on. And so some of these riders have said, wow, I'm so glad I've taken the gravel road. There's been such great hospitality. Thank you so much. The watermelon is really hitting the spot. A lot of them think it's watermelon we grew. Wow, this is so great. Have you grown this? We said, no, it's local, but we didn't grow it. So it's been really exciting for me. For Andrew, it's a lot of fun because, as I said, it's never gone by the farm. So it's just been a big thrill for us.
1: Well, glad. I'm glad you guys are having fun, and I hope to see some watermelon in the station tomorrow morning.
9: You might. I think we'll have a couple of extra watermelons because I think it's winding down. We're still getting more cyclists, but I think probably by 10 o'clock, we will have no more cyclists going by. But this is great.
1: All right. Well, thanks, Tony, for giving us an update.
9: All righty.
1: That's Tony Sarabia, IPR's Midday host at his and his husband's farm and in Panora. It's Morning Edition right now. I'm Megan McKinney. If you're pedaling RAGBRAI, best of luck to you. Looks like a beautiful day to do it. For your midday host today, IPR's Mara Curran will be in. She was in last week doing a great job on air. Love to see that. Right now it's 8:50. I hope you have a fabulous day. Thanks for tuning in.
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10: 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I'm Leila Faudel.
11: And I'm Michelle Martin. Good morning. The Food and Drug Administration did an about-face in its hunt for the source of the Cyclospora outbreak. On Friday, it said it identified the parasite, which can cause intense diarrhea and other illness, on a sample of iceberg lettuce from Taylor Farms in Mexico. But on Sunday, it retracted those results. The agency said a review revealed that that finding was a false positive. NPR's Yuki Noguchi reports on this confusing situation.
12: There are now over 1,600 confirmed cases of the illness caused by this water and foodborne parasite, and a growing number of suspected cases in the thousands. Microbiologist Donald Schaefer at Rutgers University says tracing parasitic disease can be tricky because it's hard to identify from small samples that might not represent the entire crop. Often, if the source is found, it's based on patients' recollections of what they ate in recent weeks.
13: We know we have a lot of sick people in Michigan and Ohio, and we know that some of those people ate Taco Bell lettuce, and CDC and FDA believe that it's the lettuce that made them sick.
12: That is now all health officials have to go on with the current outbreak, in the absence of genetic tests confirming the presence of cyclospora on lettuce or any other source. Despite its retraction, the FDA yesterday said it still believes this multi-state outbreak to be linked to iceberg lettuce sourced from Taylor Farms in Mexico. That company had supplied Taco Bell and sold products to Walmart. It recalled its lettuce last week. To complicate matters, since the 1990s, Schaffner says there have been several cyclospora outbreaks occurring every summer, though this year is set to break records. He says often outbreaks aren't connected or even traceable to food. A person can also get sick from drinking or swimming in contaminated water, for example.
13: Just because you're sick with cyclospora right now doesn't mean that you're part of this cluster of cases that have an epicenter in Michigan and Ohio.
12: For now, while health officials suspect the primary contaminant is lettuce, the recommendation remains to avoid eating any of the recalled product and to wash hands and food surfaces. Yuki Noguchi, NPR News.
10: We've been taking stock recently of science that has not been done under President Trump. Federal advisory groups help guide the government on research and science issues. Since Trump took office, dozens of those groups have been canceled or frozen. Among them is one dedicated to preventing infection in healthcare settings. NPR's Katia Riddle reports.
14: Drug-resistant organisms are a vexing problem for infectious disease experts. For years, doctors have been waging war on dangerous bacteria like MRSA. But in the last decade, a new villain appeared on the scene, a fungus called Candida auris.
15: It was first identified in the ear canal of a nursing home patient in Japan in 2009. And it really wasn't around before that.
14: Scott Roberts is an infectious disease doctor at Yale. He treated one of the first patients in the U.S. with this fungus.
15: This was maybe 2018, 2019. And at the time, not much was known about it. And, you know, to this day, we're still trying to grapple with where this came from. Why is it spreading so fast? And it's a bit of a mystery.
14: Candida auris can survive on surfaces and cause life-threatening infections, especially in people who are immunocompromised. Once it takes up residence in a hospital, it's hard to evict. For all these reasons, says Roberts, he was grateful when the federal government stepped in to help figure out how to fight it by bringing it to the attention of the Healthcare Infection Control Practices Advisory Committee, or HICPAC. But in March of last year, that committee was terminated along with its efforts to help fight Candida auris.
15: And so to hear that we're losing a federal advisory committee on this and we're losing federal assistance is only going to make the problem worse.
14: Fighting dangerous fungi was one of many problems that the committee was working on. It was staffed by a group of volunteers that brought perspectives from healthcare facilities, big and small, rural and urban, to work together on problems. The group would then make recommendations to the CDC to help guide policy. Hillary Babcock was one member. She says the reason this committee was important was not just because of their expertise. The CDC is already full of experts, she says.
16: They don't need help necessarily knowing, like, what does the literature show? But what they don't do is work in hospitals and healthcare systems.
14: Babcock is an infectious disease doctor in St. Louis. She says having this range of experts to give real-time feedback to the people working inside the federal government was invaluable.
16: So that's really what the committees bring to that space, is that sort of lived experience of how this guidance works in those settings.
14: In an email, representatives from the White House did not comment on this particular committee, but said that all committees that were terminated were, quote, found to be redundant, unnecessary, or ineffective, unquote. But industry groups like the American Association for the Advancement of Science have raised concerns that cutting these committees will hamstring urgently needed research. Carrie Wallenitz has for years worked with these federal advisory committees.
17: as a federal official, I found advisory committees to be really helpful to me in my sort of thinking and policy development.
14: Wallenitz was an official at the NIH. Now she works in healthcare policy and advocacy.
17: They would like challenge me on things that I thought to be true. They brought up, real world issues that me from my sort of seat within government would not necessarily have thought of.
14: In the case of Candida auris, the number of cases in the U.S. continues to grow. Scott Roberts, the infectious disease doctor, says one of the reasons is that protocols around disinfecting for this specific fungus are not well understood.
15: If you don't adequately disinfect that medical equipment before you go to the next patient, you really risk transmitting it from one person to another.
14: Roberts says that's part of the reason this committee's work was so critical.
15: We really rely on federal assistance here to say, this is a recommended screening protocol. Everybody should be doing this.
14: Without these recommendations and guidelines, says Roberts, doctors like him are left with a patchwork of protocols. And that's no match for a sneaky, drug-resistant fungus. Katie Riddle, NPR News.
10: 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Their nest is live-streamed 24/7. That nest is about 90 miles east of L.A. near land that is cleared for development. The group behind the live stream is afraid that will hurt Jackie and Shadow. Eagle experts are less certain. Listen in the NPR app or on this public radio station. This is Morning Edition from NPR News. I'm Leila Fadel.
11: And I'm Michelle Martin.
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20: The middle powers, countries like India, Canada, and parts of Europe that used to rely on American superpower. Well, the U.S. has frayed those alliances.
21: I'm not happy with NATO because of what they did with Greenland. And I'm not happy with NATO because of the fact that they didn't want to help us with the number one state sponsor of terror, that's Iran.
20: Canada's Prime Minister Mark Carney says it's time for a global restructuring.
22: We are in the midst of a rupture, not a transition. The middle powers must act together because if we're not at the table, we're on the menu.
23: Before this, it was the United States that maintained those norms and standards, right? It all flowed from the U.S. because the U.S. was the creator of the liberal international order. If you have competing groups with competing norms, competing standards, competing institutions, and nothing flowing from either the U.S. or China, we're entering a much more chaotic era.
20: I'm Meghna Chakrabarty. Today on Point, the middle powers and a new world order. Stay with us.
10: Live from NPR News in Washington, I'm Janine Herbst. A federal appeals court is clearing the way for the release of recorded interviews of former President Biden. NPR's Carrie Johnson reports the Conservative Heritage Foundation had sued for access to the recordings.
24: The years-old audio recordings contain interviews of Joe Biden by the man who helped ghostwrite his memoir. A prosecutor who investigated Biden's alleged mishandling of classified information later obtained the recordings. That prosecutor, Rob Herr, declined to charge Biden with wrongdoing, saying his age and faulty memory would be obstacles in any criminal case. The Heritage Foundation has been pushing for access to the tapes, and a federal appeals court has found there's a substantial public interest in the recordings. recordings. The appeals court in D.C. gave the former president until early August to pursue any additional legal steps. Biden had argued to release the tapes would violate his privacy. Carrie Johnson, NPR News, Washington.
3: President Trump is meeting with Lebanon's president today in Washington as the State Department tries to push forward a peace process between Israel and Lebanon. As NPR's Michelle Kellerman reports, the U.S. is trying to give Lebanon's president a boost.
4: Secretary of State Marco Rubio says he thinks it will be a good meeting at the White House, and President Joseph Aoun will be able to return to Lebanon and say he's getting real results for his people, not Hezbollah or Iran. At the moment, Israel controls much of southern Lebanon as it battles the Iranian-backed Hezbollah, which has been firing rockets across the border into Israel. The U.S. has negotiated what are called pilot zones to allow Lebanon to reestablish sovereignty in several areas in the south. Rubio says the U.S. is also talking to Lebanon about international investments and resuming flights from the U.S. Michelle Kellerman, NPR News, the State Department.
3: The White House says the newest jet to serve as Air Force One will be taken out of service to undergo upgrades. NPR's Joel Rose reports aviation experts question whether 1 month is enough time for significant changes.
5: The White House says the newest Air Force One will be out of service for about a month in the fall while it receives, quote, upgrades and enhancements. The Boeing luxury jet was donated by Qatar last year. It was retrofitted so quickly that some aerospace experts say it is not as secure as other Air Force One jets. Richard Abulafia with Aerodynamic Advisory says 1 month isn't enough time to change that.
6: The idea that anything meaningful could be accomplished in this limited amount of time is somewhat ridiculous. I mean, this is a multi-year process.
5: Abulafia and others say they were surprised to see the president fly in this plane to a meeting in Turkey earlier this month. Joel Rose, NPR News, Washington.
3: On Wall Street, the Dow is up 232 points, the Nasdaq up 195, S&P 500 up 35. You're listening to NPR News. Canadian Prime Minister Mark Carney is slamming President Trump's imposition of an additional 50% tariff on a range of Canadian goods. Trump says Canada unfairly discriminates against American autos, dairy, and alcohol. The tariffs go into effect in 30 days and range from Canadian wine to hockey sticks to cement. Carney says that violates the USMCA trade agreement between the U.S., Canada, and Mexico. Earlier this year, Trump said he wouldn't renew that trade agreement. North Korea's foreign minister met with Russia's Vladimir Putin and vowed to further strengthen their alliance. This as Russia and North Korea are growing increasingly critical of the U.S. and its Asian allies. NPR's Se-Woon Gong has more from Seoul.
7: Foreign Minister Choi Soon-hee said her country will continue to steadfastly support Russia, calling Putin the closest and dearest friend of North Korean leader Kim Jong-un. North Korean state media said the two countries discussed key international affairs of mutual interest and added they were aligned on all issues. North Korea has provided Russia with weapons and more than 14,000 troops for its war against Ukraine, according to Ukraine's military intelligence. In the meantime, North Korea has ignored Washington's calls for dialogue and fortified its border with South Korea. Russia's foreign ministry recently criticized South Korea for pursuing defense industrial cooperation with NATO. Se-Woon Gong, NPR News, Seoul.
3: And I'm Janine Herbst, and you're listening to NPR News from Washington.
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26: This is IPR. I'm Mara Curran. Good morning and happy Tuesday. There are wildfires burning in Canada and Minnesota, bringing in some hazy skies that will stick around until Wednesday morning. It's 9:06. On Point starts after this on IPR.
27: This is On Point. I'm Meghna Chakrabarty. The U.S. has become an unpredictable global superpower under President Donald Trump.
21: All the United States is asking for is a place called Greenland.
0: We are going to do something on Greenland, whether they like it or not.
21: What I'd like to see, Canada become our 51st state.
0: Well, I'm not happy with NATO because of what they did with Greenland. And I'm not happy with NATO because of the fact that they didn't want to help us with the number one state sponsor of terror, that's Iran.
21: I will sign a historic executive order instituting reciprocal tariffs on countries throughout the world. Reciprocal.
0: I did a 90-day pause for the people that didn't retaliate because I told them if you retaliate, we're going to double it.
21: It's a memorandum of understanding, and if I don't like it, we'll go back to shooting at them, dropping bombs on their head. If I don't like it, if they don't behave, we'll go right back to dropping bombs right smack in the middle of their head.
0: Your country is in big trouble.
1: I know. What about West?
0: If you didn't have our military equipment, this war would have been over in 2 weeks.
1: In three days. I heard it from Putin. In 3 days.
21: Spain is a terrible partner in NATO. They don't participate. They don't pay. I don't want anything to do with Spain. Cut off all trade with Spain, please.
27: That's the president over just the past year or so. Well, Trump's hostility towards alliances is forcing many nations to reconsider their relationship and reliance on the United States.
22: We are in the midst of a rupture, not a transition. Great powers have begun using economic integration as weapons. Tariffs as leverage, financial infrastructure as coercion, supply chains as vulnerabilities to be exploited. You cannot live within the lie of mutual benefit through integration when integration becomes the source of your subordination.
27: Canadian Prime Minister Mark Carney made a pointed speech at the World Economic Forum in Davos at the beginning of this year. In it, he called upon the world's middle power countries, places like Canada, India, some parts of Europe, to pull together.
22: Argue the middle powers must act together because if we're not at the table, we're on the menu. We believe that from the fracture, we can build something bigger, better, stronger, more just. This is the task of the middle powers. The countries that have the most to lose from a world of fortresses and a most to gain from genuine cooperation. The powerful have their power. But we have something too. The capacity to stop pretending, to name reality, to build our strength at home, and to act together.
27: So how are these middle power countries challenging the tradition of a unipolar or bipolar international system? And can they influence critical global issues in a way that the US or China have not or cannot? Well, joining us now is Manjari Chatterjee-Miller. She's a professor of international relations at the University of Toronto and a senior fellow at the Council on Foreign Relations. Professor Miller, welcome to On Point.
8: Hi, Meghna. Thank you for having me. I'm delighted to be here.
27: It's really great to have you. Well, let me just start off with this sort of general question in terms of how would you define what a middle power is these days?
8: That's a great question, especially because it's amazing to me as an academic how middle power has become, the word of the day, the phrase of the day. Until Mr. Carney's speech in Davos earlier this year, very few people really talked about middle powers in the policy world, right? Middle mm-hmm. powers was an area of research for academics. And so to be quite frank with you, when we talk about middle powers, there's no fabulous, one-size-fits-all definition. Sometimes, particularly, we call a middle power because it calls itself a middle power. So Canada, for years, has called itself a middle power. But what we do know, just looking at the research on middle powers, is that it's not about one thing. It's not about the size, necessarily. Right? It's not about the capabilities. It's not even about a certain level of economic value. It's not about like moral or democratic values. What it really is about is a country that has a particular amount of influence in an area that aligns with its interests. And in those areas, they exert influence But they're unwilling to or unable to step up and have a much larger role, either globally or sometimes even regionally. So I'll give you an example. So Canada is a middle power, but we also think of Singapore as a middle power. And that's two very different countries, very different size, very different geographically. But for Canada, one of the big areas where it has always wanted to have influence and it's interested in is human rights. So that's where Canada has expanded its influence. If you look at Singapore, Singapore has prided itself on playing a balancing role in Southeast Asia and wields influence through ASEAN. And it has an influence in the region that is out of proportion to its size. So they're both middle powers, but very different.
27: You know, so it seems to me, and so please feel free to tell me if this is just too elementary, but I might put your description in kind of three different buckets. And in fact, Canada and Singapore, I would say, fall into two of those buckets. One of them, let's call it just purely in terms of geopolitics. Can we call one of the buckets, like, these are countries that are not either, they're not formally committed politically to the United States or to China. They're kind of geopolitically between the two of them.
8: I think that would be true today. I think historically it's a different case, and we can get into that a little bit later if you like. But I would say that in general, these countries today could play a balancing role between the United States and China. But in general, these countries have bought into and have benefited from historically the liberal international order that the United States and its allies created after World War II.
27: Okay.
8: So they're not revisionist states. Yes, they're not revisionist states.
27: In fact, they're probably more committed to the traditional international order than even the United States is now.
8: That's probably true, yes.
27: Okay. So the other two buckets that I would say is, for example, in the Singapore situation, these are countries that, as you say, playing this outsized weight. They punch above their weight in terms of not just regional influence, but maybe influence in certain global issues like technology, security, etc. Would you put even some of the, like, say, the Gulf states in that bucket?
8: Yes, I think you could think of Saudi Arabia as a middle power, for example. That has been trying to punch above its weight in international relations and exert influence. They have oil money. So yes, that would be correct.
27: Okay. And then I guess there's one kind of in the middle, that the countries that have a political economy that make them very relevant. And maybe I should have put the Gulf states in that category. But I'm starting to get a clearer sense of what middle powers kind of roughly means. By the way, just as an aside, what got you first interested in taking a long and deep look at these countries, which I suppose until recent times, as you said, don't really often make the headlines?
8: Yeah, so middle power research can be, in academia, is two buckets, right? So then there's a theory bucket where people define them, describe them, catalog them, categorize them. And then you have the bucket of people who look at bigger picture issues or particular cases that fit into bigger picture issues, and middle powers play a role in that. So I fall into that second bucket where I look at big picture issues of what we call power transitions. So why is it that some countries become great powers, some countries rise, others fail to rise, and how does that impact the international order in the process? And the cases I often look at are China and India. And so then that naturally lends itself to the category of middle power, because I think of India as a middle power country.
27: Okay, you know what? I'm going to write that down, Professor Miller, because I'm going to come back to that a little later in the speech. You know, you had mentioned historically this, even though this may be the first time in recent memory that this phrase middle powers has become more often repeated, this is not the first time in history that there have been middle powers that have tried to sort of seek alliances between each other or seek ways to influence global geopolitics. I mean, I suppose what early in the sort of middle 20th century, if memory serves, there was the non-aligned movement. Is that right?
8: Yes, that's correct. The Non-Aligned Movement was a collection of post-colonial states, so post-countries that had been under colonial powers that were newly independent, and they didn't want to either join the Soviet Union or the United States and remain non-aligned, essentially not join any alliances, and yet benefit from both superpowers. So it wasn't neutrality. It was rather just not joining formal security alliances. And so these countries came together and formed the Non-Aligned Movement. And India was the leading country in that. So was Yugoslavia, the former Yugoslavia. And the whole point was to create this bloc that would be able to carve out an independent path in foreign policy. So I guess you could call that, we're talking about very poor countries at that point. I think the term that was used then was the third world, what we call developing countries. And I don't know that each of them individually would have had clout, simply because their capabilities had not caught up. But as a bloc, they were influential.
27: So that's different than what we're talking about now, because many of these quote unquote middle powers are actually, they're very economically developed.
8: Yes, it is slightly different, but the concept that you're talking about, which is that where you come together to be able to exert influence in a certain area, that punches above its weight, that's correct. Right. So that idea of like striking that balance is correct. But each of those countries then I would not have thought of historically as middle powers. They were just too new and too undeveloped.
27: Well, today we are talking about these so-called middle powers and who they are, what they are, and why these nations, in seeking new ways to band together, may actually have some significant influence in the international order. And you're listening to Professor Manjari Chatterjee Miller. She's at the University of Toronto, and we'll be right back. This is On Point.

0: You're listening to IPR. I'm Mara Curran, and I'm glad you're here. It's 75 today in Des Moines. It'll be cooler, only getting up to 83 later. In Ankeny, it's 75. It's 71 in Fort Dodge. And in Iowa City, it's 76. On Point continues after this. This is IPR.
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2: This is IPR. I'm Mara Curran. Thanks for joining me this morning. We're looking at highs in the lower 80s in Des Moines today and lows in the lower 60s tonight, plus some hazy skies from wildfires in Minnesota and Canada. Stay tuned for the news next. It's 9:59. 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
5: 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I'm Charity Nebbe. Our home improvement expert Bill McAnally is here today. 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
6: Live from NPR News in Washington, I'm Janine Hurst. President Trump wants to impose 50% tariffs on an array of Canadian goods. It's both retaliation for Canada itself retaliating against U.S. tariffs. It's also a part of an attempt to reimpose tariffs after the U.S. Supreme Court ruled many unlawful earlier this year. NPR's Daniel Kurtzleben has more.
7: The new action by the White House constitutes a high tariff on goods from one of the U.S.'s biggest trading partners. The new fees are set to take effect in a month. The White House says Canada is among the only countries, along with China, to retaliate against U.S. tariffs and that these latest levies are in response to the continued Canadian retaliation on goods like U.S. liquor and automobiles. The new 50% fees apply to a variety of goods, including food and agriculture products, and also some types of wood. However, there is still a month until they take effect, meaning there is still time to negotiate. Danielle Kurtzleben, NPR News.
6: U.S. Trade Representative Jamieson Greer tells CNBC he expects Trump to enact another round of tariffs for other countries soon. As Iran and the U.S. continue to exchange strikes over control of the Strait of Hormuz, Yemen's Iranian-backed Houthi rebels say they will block another water on the other side of Saudi Arabia. NPR's Emily Fang has more.
8: It would be in this waterway called the Bab el-Mandeb Strait. It connects the Red Sea to the Gulf of Aden and ultimately the Indian Ocean on one end, and on the other, the Suez Canal all the way up to the Mediterranean Sea. And this strait lets Saudi Arabia, which is one of the biggest oil producers in the world, now get millions of barrels of oil a day out to the open ocean for export, and it needs this strait, especially because the Strait of Hormuz has been effectively closed by the U.S.-Iran war. So any Houthi blockade would rattle energy markets even more and raise energy prices even higher.
9: NPR's Emily Fang reporting.
6: The FDA has retracted test results identifying cyclospora on samples of lettuce from Taylor Farms in Mexico, but it says the company is still a focus of its investigation into the outbreak. NPR's Yuki Noguchi reports.
10: Cyclospora parasites are hard to test for and trace. The tested sample might not reflect the entire crop, for example. Plus, Rutgers microbiologist Donald Schaffner says there are often unrelated cases that crop up every summer.
11: Just because you're sick with cyclospora right now doesn't mean that you're part of this cluster of cases that have an epicenter in Michigan and Ohio. Sometimes we can figure out what's causing it, and sometimes we can't.
10: For now, regulators recommend avoiding the recalled Taylor Farms lettuce. Yuki Noguchi, NPR News.
6: Lebanon's President Joseph Aoun meets with President Trump today in Washington. This as Lebanon and Israel continue to hold rare direct talks mediated by the U.S. You're listening to NPR News.
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2: This is IPR News. I'm Mara Curran. One of Iowa's top environmental research centers is expanding its outreach. Iowa Public Radio's Sheila Brummer reports from the Iowa Great Lakes.
13: Construction continues on the Iowa Lakeside Laboratory's new innovation and discovery lab. Executive Director Mary Skopik says the 8,000-square-foot building will triple the number of students from kindergarten through high school who learn here, from 2,500 to 7,500.
14: We really need it. During the summer and the winter months, we are just bursting at the seams.
13: The Iowa Lakeside Lab also helps track and improve water quality of the Iowa Great Lakes. Volunteers take samples twice a month and will use the new center for testing.
14: That research, I think, is very important. It helps us understand that investment that we're making locally is paying off in better water quality.
13: The new facility is expected to be completed in September at a cost of more than $6 million, paid for by the state and private donations. In Milford, I'm Sheila Brummer, IPR News.
2: Campaign finance reports show Democrat Rob Sand with a fundraising advantage in Iowa's race for governor. New filings covering May through July show Sand brought in nearly $9.4 million. Republican Zach Lane reported about $6.4 million. Drake University professor Emeritus Dennis Goldford says there's still time for Lane to close that financial gap.
15: If I were running for governor, I would sure rather financially be Rob Sands at this point than Zach Lane. But I think Lane has contribution sources, starting with the Republican Governors Association and other PACs, that will enable him certainly to, if not even the playing field, certainly make it a lot less steep than it is at the moment.
2: Sand also reported nearly $18 million cash on hand, compared to about $1 million for Lane. More FEMA funding is coming to help two Northwest Iowa communities devastated by flooding 2 summers ago. Another $3 million will go to Rock Valley for the removal of homes. Meanwhile, Spencer will get almost $3.5 million to purchase 26 homes as part of FEMA's hazard mitigation program. I'm Mara Curran, IPR News.
5: It's Talk of Iowa from IPR News. I'm Charity Nebbe. When you are facing down a huge project, a remodel, or even building a home, the idea of acting as your own general contractor can be an appealing one. Here to talk us through the pros and cons of that idea is our home improvement expert, Bill McAnally. Hello, Bill.
16: Hey, good morning, Charity. How you doing?
5: Good. It's so great to talk to you. And I also want to mention, of course, that in a little while, you will be taking questions about any kind of home improvement projects. So if you have a question for Bill, give us a call at 866-780-9100, 866-780-9100, or send email to talkofiowa@iowapublicradio.org. And Bill, a lot of people do make that choice or toy with making the choice of being their own general contractor. What makes it attractive?
16: You know, I think social media has really made some inroads into helping people think, at least, that they have the talents and the time to be able to be their own contractor. And I think a lot of it is led by trying to save money. And I think it's especially on social media, let's say on YouTube, and that especially is, with the people that are showing or telling you how to do these things or trying to influence you to do these things, sometimes may have some natural talent and abilities and have some experience doing this or have contacts that make that, that make it seem like it's fairly simple and easy, and it's just going to just be flowers and roses and everything, but it really isn't. And, you and I were talking lately that I think you made a very valid point. It's a time issue. It can take a lot more time than what people think. In the initial stages, yes, you've got to, do all the planning and budgeting, things like that. But once things get going, that's where conflict resolution, being able to be available to make snap decisions. Because if you're not available for contractors to be able to, get a hold of you and get a quick decision, that's where it can start costing you a lot of money and probably lose all the benefits financially just because you're not available to answer questions or, make decisions, or some of the decisions you have made may really be complicating the whole process.
5: Okay, so it's saving money, but I think it's also control as well. The idea that you will be in control of who works on your project and the materials that are used and all of the big decisions, right?
16: Right. And that's where that planning and the budgeting comes in. And the reason I kind of wanted to talk about this topic, especially now, is really, a lot of people now have to make some quick decisions. Now, am I going to build this year? Because a lot of builders and contractors, this is super busy because the weather most of the time is pretty decent, but they, you may want to do, let's say if it's a new home or new addition, a lot of times you can work with a contractor, that now they can go ahead and, let's say, do all of the concrete work, all the outside work, get all that done. And then you could say, I have no problem if you go ahead and get it to the closed in weather tight stage. And then you can come back in the winter when things may be a little bit slower. That's where you have a lot of the control on the timing. And a lot of contractors would appreciate that because then they know they have plenty of things for their employees to work on. But, having that control, a lot of people may think they have the control. But when it comes down to it, weather is the big one. Deliveries, things like that. You can't control a lot of these things that a contractor has to deal with day in and day out. They're used to it. They can work around that. But since you're seemingly the main contractor, the one that has contracted the plumber, the electrician, the heating and cooling people, everybody in that lineup, you're the one that has to answer all of those questions, and you're the one that has to get everybody together and make sure that everybody knows their particular role in this whole project, where they start, where they may have to stop, where things overlap between possibly heating and cooling people and electricians. So they're the ones that actually control, and the weather controls it. You have oversight control, and you have the decisions to pick who you want to work with. And a lot of times that is a really good thing to have, because you may have an idea who you want to work with. You get that good gut feeling that, hey, I can work with these people, and they're pretty easygoing, and we've worked maybe on things in the past. And since you can pick them and you're working with them, things could go possibly better than, say, you pick a couple, maybe a contractor or subcontractor that, I always work with this person. Well, yeah, they do, but maybe you may not get along with that second company. And once there's some conflict, that's when everything kind of turns south, because you know, they should, you should be making like at least daily visits and documentation of everything. And boy, sometimes the last thing you want to do is show up on the site and knowing you're going to have to deal with somebody that you're not getting along with. So yeah, it is sometimes that's the issue. They want to have total control that they think they can have, but sometimes you can't.
17: And okay, so let's talk about realistically, if this is something that you believe you have the skills to take on, that you believe you have the time to take on, that mm-hmm. you believe that by taking on this responsibility, you're going to save some money. Mm-hmm. Who actually has the skills? What kind of skills do I actually have to pull this off and make it work for me?
16: Well, you know, you're really going to have unbelievable communication skills, I guess, and mediating skills. Scheduling, being able to really, you know, I always kid my daughters, you know, about, you know, they're so good at organizing things, and I'm usually not. You know, they've got these things, Excel spreadsheets, and they've got all these lists and planning books. If you're really good at that, that's going to give you a leg up. If you don't have just super communication skills and documenting skills, you may want to, you know, pass this on to somebody that does, because you really do need to document everything. And by document, I mean you need to see what the progress is every day. You know, how's the quality? Is this quality up to what you expect? And, you know, and that's why you have to have that ability to bring everybody together in basically like in a commercial project, usually a pre-construction meeting, so everybody knows who they're working with and what your expectations are. And once you've expressed those expectations, you know, you need to tell them, this is what, you know, my expectations are, and I am depending on you. That's why I'm paying you to meet these expectations. And so you've got to have a pretty strong personality sometime, because some contractors, you know, they'll just say, you know what, I'm not going to deal with this. And they'll just take off because there's plenty of work. So you have to have that fine line of, you know, almost like dealing sometimes, and I hate to say it like this, but like dealing with a child. You know how you have to know how to get the best without having causing any conflict or bad feelings.
17: You also have to dig into really the nuts and bolts of management. You have to know who's going to carry insurance for the project, who's collecting the licenses of all the subcontractors. Yep. I mean, a lot of the minor details that aren't portrayed on the shows that
16: no,
17: we watch.
16: No,
17: are
16: they're
17: they?
16: Not. No, they aren't. And that's exactly what you said. I mean, you're going to have to now be responsible for getting a hold of, where the easements are, the property. You're going to have to schedule, you know, soil testing. You know, you're going to have to deal with the officials of the city. And some communities will not allow you to go in and get your permit and put down self. I mean, some communities will say, yeah, what makes you think you can be the contractor here? And you'd better have something to give them. You know, I'm experienced in this, or I'm experienced in that. Or some communities aren't going to even allow you to get your permit. Yeah, the insurance is the big one. You're going to have to collect, and you're going to have to, you know, buy as the contractor, you know, insurance to cover the whole site, basically. And so you're going to have to deal with all of those people's insurance companies and get all that paperwork. You know, is everybody bonded? Who's going to schedule deliveries? Let's say you say, I want to buy things in bulk to save some money, or have them delivered to the site. Skip a middleman. You like, say, cabinets. I want it delivered right here to the site. Well, are you going to go there when the truck shows up? Are you going to unload it? Do you have a fork truck to do it? Those are, like you said, those are the things that they kind of zip right by on social media.
17: So have you seen this personally go terribly wrong, Bill?
16: You know, that's... yeah, that's the thing. When I was in business for myself... I wasn't a very good business person, because I tended to pass a lot of the savings on to my customers. And that's after a while I realized, hey, wait a minute, that's where everybody else is making their money, you know. But I was lucky enough to get some, you know, to pick and work with the same contractors all the time. But then a few times I've got into it where I was actually kind of letting them be the contractor, right? Then everything turned sour because all of a sudden they said, "Well, I didn't think this subcontractor was going to charge me this much." And I said, "Well, you're the one that got them," and all of a sudden I'm stuck, me personally, having to go to the bank and saying, "Hey, they still owe me $1,500. How am I going to get my money?" And the bank will say, "Well, you know, we'll give you half of it, but you're going to have to sign off on this." Oh boy, yeah, those things turn sour pretty fast, and if it's really bad if it starts right in the beginning, because then the whole process is a nightmare.
17: Okay, so this is a cautionary tale, and not just for the person who's thinking about taking on this big project, but also for people who might be working with those people.
16: Yes, that's it. And that's why you really need to, you know, especially if it's a major project, I would do this for a year, you know, plan, you know, find out, you know, do your due diligence, find out who the good subcontractors are, things like that, get all the references, but especially, you know, on the financing, and make sure that, you know, you're collecting lien waivers. You know, that's a big thing. So, you know, if you're the contractor and all of a sudden all this lumber shows up, is it paid for? Really? You know, so you have to, you know, you're the one that has to go collect these waivers.
17: All right, so take the glasses off. Know what you're getting into. We're going to take a short break. We'll be back in just a moment. And, of course, you're welcome to join the conversation with your questions for Bill about any of the home improvement projects on your to-do list. Call us, 866-780-9100. More with Bill McAnally to come in a moment. 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Talk of Iowa.
2: This is IPR. I'm Mara Curran. Be mindful of some smoky skies coming through in Des Moines today from wildfires in Minnesota and Canada. That's mostly been affecting the eastern part of Iowa. Otherwise, it'll be sunny and up to 83 in Des Moines today, and even a chance of rain Thursday and Friday. In Mount Pleasant, it's 79, it's 74 in Cedar Rapids, and in Fort Dodge, it's 72. Talk of Iowa continues next. It's 1020. 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
6: It's Talk of Iowa from IPR News. I'm Charity Nebbe. 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And Bill, we've got an email question from Lynn in Iowa City who says, we have a 1986 two-story house. To be comfortable in the summer on the upper floor, we freeze on the main floor. Is there anything that can be done to even out the system?
7: Yeah, you need to bring in a good heating and cooling professional to decide, you know, what is causing this. And usually it's just either poor design or poor installation. Let's say you are the contractor, and this would be something that I'm sorry, this isn't acceptable, and you're not getting paid until those temperatures in the upstairs rooms come out of the ductwork the exact same temperature as the ones on the main floor. That is, like I said, that's poor design and or poor installation. The only other thing that could be is maybe somebody's put some furniture over some of the the ductwork areas, you know, where the air comes out or moves around the house. You know, it's affected by something you've done. But yeah, you know, I hear this an awful lot. I really do. And there are some really good professionals. I know some really good professionals that's all they do is they go and figure out what is wrong and how to change it. The downside is sometimes it's kind of complicated on a two-story because everything is finished off, and it may entail some removing drywall or wall finishes of some sort and, you know, redoing some things. Sometimes they can do it with balancing through the ductwork. Sometimes, you know, they can play some tricks. But, yeah, it's just poor design. You know, if you're the original owner, I'd go back, and if they're still in, you know, business, I'd, you know, say, hey, you know, you guys, there's something wrong here, and hopefully it hasn't been that. They shouldn't have had to put up with this after the first day. So, you know, that's the good thing about right now. It's the industry has really changed. I mean, the heating and cooling people are really studying. They've been following the energy code, the design codes, and that. And you don't hear this near as much now with the newer homes.
6: So if you can't go back to the person who installed it,
7: right,
6: you just look for a good HVAC organization,
7: right,
6: that has what, good reviews, or
7: yeah, you know, just Google heating and cooling professionals, and then specify problems, heating and cooling problems, air temperature problems, and then usually, you know, that'll even if you ask AI, it'll swing down to somebody. I mean, I've got a friend in Des Moines. That's all he does is goes out. I've had him do some projects with me, and you know,
6: so it's common enough that you can make a whole career out of troubleshooting, you know, other people's.
7: You know what? There you go. Use that term, troubleshooting. Thank you. I knew you were going to come up with the right thing. It's not like Alba Cortuna or anything like that, but you did really good, Charity. Thanks.
6: Oh, thanks,
7: yeah, troubleshooting.
6: Bill. Thanks, well, Bill. Yeah. I really appreciate that. All right, you can join the conversation with your questions. 866-780-9100. 866-780-9100. You can send email to talkofiowa@iowapublicradio.org. iowapublicradio.org. We've got a couple lines open for you right now, and we're going to talk to Scott in Manson. Hi, Scott.
8: Morning, Charity. Morning, Billy.
7: Hi, Scott. How are you?
8: I told you I was going to call.
7: I know. Now I'm nervous. You be nice. There's people listening.
8: No, not at all. The reason I called is I had a thought because I built my own house in 2005. And having worked in the building industry for 30-plus years, I was fortunate enough to know a lot more than others. But one thing that occurred to me is a lot of the do-it-yourself contractors might call up a sub, like a plumber, and say, hey, I need you out on my job tomorrow or next week.
7: Yep.
8: And the plumber's going to laugh at him and say, well, I tell you what, I might be able to fit you in 4 months.
7: Right.
8: And
7: right.
8: So these are things that you really have to plan ahead for so you don't get caught holding the bag.
7: You're right. You're right. You know, especially now. And, you know, because the thing is, you know, all those trades, you know, there's just swamp. Plus, they can't get any, you know, they can't get any new help. You know, luckily, there's some new funding, you know, to start, you know, doing more training to get more people into the trades, like Mike Rowe and those guys trying to get in there. But, yeah, they're swamped. You know, I mean, that's the thing about planning. If you want a certain contractor, say, hey, can I get you next spring? That's about the only way you're going to be sure to get them on time and then hound them back every week, right?
8: That's exactly it.
6: Well, Scott, thanks so much for calling and adding that to the conversation.
7: Nice.
6: Well, and Bill, I mean, just to add on to that, I know a number of people in the trades who, when they have worked for people who are doing their own general contracting, also find that there are a lot of stand down periods, a lot of waiting, because it is hard when you don't have the access and the knowledge to schedule all of your subcontractors so that they can get the work done, so the next guy can come in and get the work done.
7: Exactly. And, you know, that's where, you know, after a couple years or a few years of practice, you know, the contractors, you know, they know that flow. They know how to, you know, to schedule things, know that, just like Scott said, you know, hey, I know that I'm not going to be able to get my guy to come in here for at least, you know, 4 months. And so then you have to plan around that. You know, you can work around, you know, a lot of these things if you know what that schedule is going to be. And, you know, another thing is you have to be able to pick out subs that like to work with each other or have experience working with each other, because, boy, I'll tell you, I've been on some sites where they'll do anything to cause problems for the other guy. They'll put stuff in the way. You know, they'll put wiring where it shouldn't be, or so that somebody has to run ductwork, can't get in there and do it. I mean, those little things end up costing you, and then the quality goes way down, and there's just so many things. But that's where it comes back to where you really do have to do a lot of planning. You should wait at least a year, get everybody involved, know what you expect.
6: Do you feel like you can take on that general contractor role and also have a full-time job in a different field?
7: Boy, I don't think so. Not if you want, you know, true quality and total control. If you're not a total control person, you know, and you can let some other people maybe take on these tasks, you know, say the plumber, you know, say, hey, you know what, I'll pay an extra 5%, 10% if you handle, you know, everything in the plumbing part, which may cut back on savings, but at least you're not going to have to do anything. And you know what's another thing is, like, when a contract, if you want to be the contractor, you start buying some of the product. Let's say you buy the toilets. Well, if you buy the toilets, that plumber's not going to, if you have a problem with it, no, that's your problem. You bought it. You know, the plumber buys and uses, you know, equipment and materials and that what he's familiar with and he likes and he stands by. You go out to some big box store and buy something for $99 and something happens to it. Well, good luck on it. You know, it'll be 4 months for the plumber to come and fix it. There's all those, you know, those things as well.
6: 866-780-9100 is the number for you to call with your questions about any of the home improvement projects on your to-do list. Again, the number 866-780-9100. You can send email to talkofiowa@iowapublicradio.org. Jean is on the line in Dallas County. Hi, Jean.
9: Good morning. Thanks for taking my call.
6: Yeah, what's your question?
9: So we need to re-side our house, and we've had quotes for all these different products. I wanted to know what Bill recommended between, I mean, there's vinyl, there's hardy stuff, there's this insulated stuff that's really expensive. Help.
7: You know, I tell you, okay, it's just my personal opinion, and since I'm way past 70, I can make these. I really like, if you want a wood look, like LP. The LP products, the Smart Side, I really like that product. All of my friends have had really good luck with it. Some of the cement-based sidings, I have that on my own home, and I have to make some changes on it, and I'll be using LP. Because of some issues that I personally have had with some cement-based siding. And it's really funny that everybody says cement siding. It's very little cement, and it's mostly wood fibers. But anyway, and for siding, you know, I really like premium steel siding. And, you know, then if you don't like steel, then you'll go down to a premium vinyl. But I would, you know, as far as insulated siding goes, it's just better to insulate the house. On the outside, if you're going to, you know, put on new siding, if you're, you know, a lot of the siding contractors will go ahead and put on a continuous layer of, let's say, extruded foam, you know, like a pink, green, blue type foam on the outside, and then help to air seal the home. Plus, it's continuous. When they insulate a siding and it's lap siding, it's not the same amount of foam on the outside, and it's very little R value whatsoever. I've always thought the only reason they're putting that in the siding is to help it lay better. It looks, doesn't get near as much wrinkles. That's just me. But yeah, I really like the LP. If you are doing, you know, a lap siding like that, other than say vinyl or steel, be sure and tell them you want a rain screen behind it. And some siding contractors will poo-poo that. I started doing that in 1989, and finally it's in the, you know, fine home building magazines. It's that's preferred way to install siding, which it, what it is it's basically a creates a space behind your siding so that when the moisture gets through the siding, it can drain on the backside. My cement siding has been on my house for over 40 years, and we're just going to paint it for the first time this year because it's faded. It's never peeled or anything like that because of having that rain screen on the back. So ask them about that if you choose to go with a lap siding of either, you know, LP or a hardy type board or even real wood.
6: Does that help, Jean?
9: Hey, what about, it was amazing. I have one more question. How
7: sure.
9: do you know if you have to replace your soffit?
7: Well, you know, if it's not dented or anything, you don't have to. It's, you know, unless you don't like the look of it anymore and you've got your code required, you know, amount of ventilation through it. Otherwise, you really don't have to. They can work around that.
9: That would save us a lot of money. Thank you.
7: That's where the money's at. Yeah.
9: Tyvek.
7: Tyvek is a
9: oh.
7: you know I well Tyvek you know is a spun bound olefin. It goes on the outside of you know what if you put extra insulation on it or it goes underneath the your new siding and you know. On new homes, it is required to have a water resistant barrier on the outside of the home before the siding. So yeah, you know, Tyvek is a good product. I personally have gone to using adhesive things like Vapro Shield, which is a little bit more money. But when a nail goes through that, it seals around the nail. Whereas a nail goes through Tyvek, it you know you got a little hole now. So, but that's an upgrade in cost as well.
9: It'll be worth it. Thank you so
7: you
9: much.
7: Bet. Yep. You bet.
6: That. Thanks a lot for the call, Gene.
7: 866. Charity, excuse me. Did you write down that amazing? I need to have that in the record somehow.
6: It's recorded.
7: You got that?
6: Bill, I promise.
7: Okay, good. We need to keep that.
6: we'll send you an MP3.
7: All right.
6: 866-780-9100 is the number to call. Next up, we've got Mark on the line in Ames. Hi, Mark.
10: Hey, good morning. I've got a question about a garage I built in 1993. We poured the pad, framed it up, and we attached the sidewalls and fill plate directly to the poured pad.
7: Okay.
10: Well, now's the time where I want to go ahead and finish sheetrocking it inside. In the spring, I get some moisture condensation on that floor, and I don't know what to do about bringing the sheetrock down to the floor. I realize now we should have put it up on block, but that's not the case.
7: Yeah, I know. It's funny, especially in 93, we didn't know what we should do.

0: from 36 inches, and then they put random boards from there on up to the ceiling, and oh man, that looked cool. So depends what you want to do, but
1: oh, that's great.
0: Yeah, you know, then when you're inside washing or doing anything like that, if there's steel on the bottom, then you don't have to worry about it.
1: Oh, that's perfect. I would never have thought of it. I'm glad I can always count on you. Thank you.
0: Hey, there you go. Oh, man, this is at my head.
2: Yeah,
0: I don't know if I can get out of this room.
2: All right. Very quickly before we get to the break, we've got Isabella on the line in Mason City. What's your question, Isabella?
3: Hi, we just bought, we haven't moved in yet, a 1949 salt box.
0: Okay.
3: And under the front step, they call it a well room. And it's musty. Maybe there's some mold in there. I'm guessing that the gutters weren't kept up on the front of the house, and so water came in. Mm-hmm. And then there's a panel there that separates it. That's kind of like a door size that separates it from the finished room that's in the basement. So first, what do you recommend for cleaning the walls and the floor? What are the pros and cons of painting or insulating the well room?
0: Yeah, I tell you, things have really changed here, even in the last couple years, on recommendations. You know, it used to be, okay, let's mix up some water and bleach. And now they've kind of, it's funny, the industry's moving away from that. And so what you need to do is go to buildingscience.com. And under when you're searching, look for retrofits of damp basements, and it will have the most up-to-date recommendations. There are several products out there now that say that you can put this on your walls and it kills the mold and everything, but especially the 1949 stuff, there's a lot of moisture. Even if the gutters were right, a lot of times there wasn't any type of waterproofing on the outside, and since 1949, probably whatever there was is gone by now. So you've got a lot of groundwater coming from below. It comes up through the footings and then comes into the foundation walls through capillary action, and it'll just keep coming and coming and coming. And so if either that or get hold of these basement retrofit people you see advertising on TV a lot, they can also help you on that because it's hard to get a specific product right now.
2: Isabella,
0: that would be your first. I hope that helps.
2: Thanks so much for the call. We're going to take a short break. We'll be back in just a moment with our home improvement expert, Bill McAnally. This is Talk of Iowa from IPR.

This is IPR. I'm Mara Curran. Good morning. There's going to be a bit of smoke in the air in Des Moines and other parts of the state until Wednesday morning from wildfires burning in Canada and Minnesota. That smoke has been heaviest in eastern Iowa so far. Right now, it's 86 in Des Moines, and we'll see lows in the lower 60s. The time is 10:40. This is IPR.

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5: 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I'm Charity Nebbe, our home improvement expert, Bill McAnally.

0: 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Rachel is up next in Cedar Rapids. Hello, Rachel.
1: Hi, Bill. Super excited that you're back on the show.
2: Well, thanks. All right.
1: So we had two heat pumps installed in our 1951 Cape Cod style house, and they just don't perform the way that we expected them to, and we're planning on removing them. But now we have 4 5-inch diameter holes in the side of our house.
2: Okay.
1: And yeah, the house has aluminum siding, and we have a shed in the backyard that has the exact same siding. And we were thinking, well, maybe we can pull some of the panels off of the shed to kind of patch and replace the ones that have been cut on the house.
2: Sure.
1: I didn't know if you had any tips or maybe a better idea of how we could fix these big holes in our house.
2: You know, that's probably the good thing, hopefully, that siding on the shed has been out there the same amount of time. And if you could take a piece of siding you're really, really lucky, because that aluminum siding is, you know, first of all, it's kind of hard to find any that matches the pattern you probably have, you know, that's whether it's smooth or wood grain or stamped or whatever. Yeah, there's no problem at all. Just make sure, you know, it's a decent sized length, but most of the time, you know, if you get one off that's facing the same direction, had the same amount of sun exposure, just be really careful with it, because, you know, I used to say that you could almost breathe on it hard and you'd dent aluminum siding. See, you know, there's a special tool you can pick up, you know, at the big box store. It's a siding removal tool. It's just kind of, it's got a little hook on it so you can pull it apart and you know, at the seam, and you could pull it out, and that is an excellent idea. We've done that actually on one of my daughter's projects. We salvaged a bunch of aluminum siding, and you can't tell the difference at all now. So hopefully that does work for you. Just, you know, on the hole, just make sure to make that hole insulated again and make it as airtight as possible. You know, from the outside and the inside, you know, when you do the repairs. I'm curious, so were they like mini splits that you had installed, or is that what it was? Or, you know, they were mounted on the wall?
1: Yeah, it was a wall-mounted heat pump and, like, air conditioner.
2: I'm surprised. Yeah. Somebody just didn't estimate the size correctly, because you know, I've used those before. I've used, you know, wall mount heat pumps and, you know, and standalone heat pumps and that. And if they're designed right, you know, they work really well. That's too bad, because usually if they give you the right size and it's the person that understands design and how to move air, you shouldn't have had any problem. I feel kind of bad for you that you had to mess with this. Hopefully,
1: well,
2: try and sell them though, because they're good money.
1: Yeah, well, I think the brand was just not a great brand, but also they work great as an air conditioner.
2: Yeah.
1: But the and you know, if it was a 3-season house or porch or something, it'd be great, but we need it to also heat. And we were sold the wrong unit type. There's no heating coil in it.
2: Oh, yeah, that's the problem, because the ones that they call them like a hyper heat, Mitsubishi, Fujitsu, some of the bigger names, they really heat really well, and they're put out quite a bit of heat down to about 10 to 15 below. So that's too bad. It wasn't a Mr. Cool, was it? Because I always have a problem with that brand, and I don't mind saying it.
1: No,
2: wasn't
1: not
2: that brand,
1: one.
2: Was it? Okay,
1: but,
2: good.
1: No, but we have two spare ones. We plan to sell the one that's working, and then give the person the two spare ones we have that don't work, because each one has a certain part that's broken.
2: Oh, geez, yeah, okay.
1: And we'd be like, here's some parts units.
2: Yep. Yeah.
0: Oh, yeah. Rachel, that there sounds really frustrating. Thanks so much for the call. 866-780-9100. My goodness, I've forgotten the number. 866-780-9100 is the number to call. Phil is up next in Des Moines. Hi, Phil.
3: Hi, I was wondering about that rain screen system you were talking about earlier. I have a historic home, a 1909 with cedar siding, and I wondered if it was, you didn't mention that, and I didn't know if it was compatible at all with that.
2: It's, yeah, it's compatible with, that type of system's compatible with anything except, you know, the thing is you've got to put it on before the siding. And that is basically, in the old days, in the 90s, we just cut strips of half-inch thick treated plywood to hold the siding out. Now there's products. Finally, they've come out with products that do the same thing. Probably the most popular is called CoraVent, C-O-R-A-V-E-N-T. And it has all of the accessories, you know, to keep the bugs out at the bottom, keep the mice out at the bottom, to keep the air flowing behind the siding. But it's really good for cedar. I mean, it really is. But and they also have a product called Cedar Breather. That's a, basically a whole mat that you put on before the cedar siding or cedar shingles. But like I said, it has to go on before the siding.
3: That would be good because I have my main house, which doesn't have much problems. But there was a part that was originally, I think, a porch or something. They put OSB over it in the 90s, and it's deteriorating terribly. They didn't put house wrap around it, and I've been going through wall by wall and flashing it and doing some different things, but I haven't started putting up siding, so hearing that made me think I will look into that. You said it was CoraVent?
2: Yeah, CoraVent. C-O-R-A-V-E-N-T. Or Cedar Breather. That's a mat that you can put on. Lumberyards carry it, maybe not the big box stores. They don't know. You know, I've asked them before. They had no clue what I was talking about. So go to a lumberyard, or you can also just, you know, just Google rain screens, and you'll see all how to do that. And then, in fact, there's an app, free app you can download called Construction Instruction. And just scroll through there, and they'll show you how to actually put it on as well through really good videos.
0: Phil, thanks so much for the call. Let's go next to Andrea in Des Moines. Hello, Andrea.
4: Hi, thanks for taking my call.
0: Sure.
4: We are scheduled to put in a driveway to replace our driveway here in the next month or so. But now my husband is also talking about perhaps in the next year, getting rid of our single car garage and dropping in and putting like a 2.5 car at the back of our lot. So my question is kind of twofold. One is, that feels like a huge project to me, and I have no idea what we're getting into. And then the other question is, does it make sense to replace the existing driveway now, or would it be more sensible to just wait and do it all at once?
2: I think I would do it all at once, because you're going to have to, you know, get all the materials and all the equipment back behind, you know, to do that other project. And the last thing you want to do is have some, you know, damage done to your brand new driveway. So just, you know, go ahead and have them work from the back forward, and that way they can drive anything they want over the driveway that's there now, and who cares, you know. Okay. And then they can tear it out after they do the one in the back. I would just wait. I know the prices might go up some, but sometimes you can lock a contractor in for at least their labor prices now, if they know they're going to have the job next year. But yeah, try to do it all at once, because and they like it as well to just do the whole thing at one time. You know, they don't have to bring their equipment twice, anything like that. And when you're doing that, just really plan ahead and think, do I need something on the other side of the drywall or the driveway? Like, you know, am I ever going to run wiring or you know, landscaping lights? Think about all of that so that you can get conduit put underneath the driveway or anything that gets to the other side, so that you can do that easily now, because otherwise you're not going to be able to do it. So run conduits underneath that from one side to the other.
4: Okay. Good thinking. I would not have considered that.
2: Well, that's because I've done that a lot and forgot. So I'm just trying to help you do what I do.
4: Yeah, I appreciate that. Is there anything, yep. I mean, I don't know. We haven't really talked about, like, if we're going to have somebody else build the garage or try to do it ourselves.
2: Garages aren't bad at all. Yeah, garages aren't bad at all. You know, you could buy a package. There's a lot of garage companies, you know, that come in and just, you know, throw one up too for you. But, you know, but like the previous caller, you know, it's a lot better to have those walls up off the actual floor. So, you know, your concrete contractor can put a little stem wall all the way around the outside, as long as you know where the doors are going to be and what size doors you want, things like that. But, you know, he'll put like they can put an 8-inch or 12-inch little stem wall all the way around the outside to keep the walls off of that floor. And then you also have to decide, are you going to heat and cool it? Then that's a whole nother process, because you're going to have to insulate underneath it. You're going to have to insulate the, you know, around where the footings and the stem wall. That's a whole nother process. So that's a decision to make up before you get started as well.
0: Andrea, thanks a lot for the call. And next up, Danielle in Woodward. Hi, Danielle.
5: Hi, thanks for taking my call. Check valve. There's been a lot of water in smaller towns that have bad infrastructure, and black water backed up into the basement, getting it cleaned. Yeah, I know. so the city admits that, our sanitary sewer is one and the same as the runoff sewer. So can a person do a check valve themselves?
2: I wouldn't.
5: Okay.
2: Yeah, I'd get a plumber to do that, because
5: that's what I was thinking.
2: Yeah, there's, you know, there's good check valves, and then there's check valves that are good for maybe a year. So,
5: yeah.
2: You know, have them install it. That way, if there's any problem down the road, you have someone to, you know, say, hey, why isn't this working? And I get kind of a big kick out of, they call it, you know, black water, when they should just call it what it is. Yeah, there you go. Yep. But, yeah, and get that done.
5: It's only 99.5. It's basically water, only like 0.2% sewage.
0: That's the percentage
2: that point 0.8, yeah, it wouldn't be in my coffee cup, right?
5: Is this an arm and a leg cost thing, or is it?
2: Usually not, but it depends on, you know, if they have to tear up some concrete, things like that. It might cost $1,000-$1,500 if they have to do a lot of work down there. Cases, it may be accessible, and it might only be a few hundred dollars. It's something that does need to be done, right?
5: Well, that's what I was thinking, but I thought I better check with the expert.
2: Yep. I'm no expert. I've never claimed to be one, but I've made enough mistakes. I can give you that advice.
5: in our book, Bill's word is golden. So thank you.
2: Oh my gosh, this day is. I don't think I'm going to get out of this room.
0: Because his head will be too swollen to move through the door. Yeah, exactly. But thank you so much for the call, Danielle, and good luck with that. That's incredibly frustrating. All right,
2: Tony's checking for a larger set headphone for me here.
0: Oh, fantastic!
2: These I can't get down to my ears. This is funny.
0: All right. We've got time for maybe two more questions, so we have to go fast. Nate is on the line in Cedar Rapids. Hi, Nate.
6: Hello. I wish Bill was on every day. I think it's an obligation, so I get my question answered.
0: Right.
2: There we go. Yeah.
6: I'm gonna build a garage workshop, and I'll be the general on it, doing some work myself. Wondered if you'd heard of wood fiber insulation, if you had any experience with it.
2: You know, I'm reading a lot about that, too. And in the early days, I know they tried it in Alaska, and it just turned into ice. But I don't think they had the density down, you know, right. And everything that I'm reading about it now is good. And the thing I really like about it is you know, you can actually cut this stuff to fit, and it fits in between the studs. You know, it's like cutting like a real dense rock wool. You know, you cut it and it fits right between the studs and it stays there. I really like that combination of insulation and then exterior insulation, you know, on a garage, at least like 1 inch of extruded foam on the exterior. I haven't read anything bad about it yet, so I think I'd keep researching it. But you know what I like about it is, you know, you could cut around all your receptacles real nice and neat, and not just kind of fluff it around like fiberglass. I like it being a wood fiber, you know, a renewable fiber that you can get out of, you know, quick growth trees.
0: Nate, thanks so much for the call. And we're going to try to squeeze in one more question. We've literally got a minute and a half, Bill. So
2: okay.
0: Ahab is on the line. Ahab, what's your question quickly?
7: Hey, good morning. We're planning to build a new house. Just want to get your opinion on concrete home, ICF homes.
2: Yeah. Oh, I love them. ICF homes are terrific. They're fast. You can do it in any kind of weather. You know, it can be, you know, it can be zero outside, and you can pour the concrete inside of them. You know, insulate the top. They're very strong as long as you get someone that's familiar with them, and you get a good brand. The brand is really critical, because cheaper brands, the corners can possibly blow out. Get a whole system, especially the one that has the system that keeps the walls perfectly straight. But get a good contractor on that. I have absolutely nothing but good things to say about ICFs.
0: Okay. And for those of us who don't know, that's an insulated concrete form.
2: You bet. Boy, she's right on this today.
0: Yeah, I'm good at typing.
2: Thank you. There you go. Yeah, no, they're really good, especially if you're kind of scared of tornadoes. There's no reason at all not to do the whole thing out of that. All the exterior walls above grade as well.
0: Ahab, thanks so much for the call, and we are out of time. Bill McAnally, thank you so much for being here.
2: I am feeling so good right now. Thank you, Charity.
0: All right. You just float through the rest of your day and then come back and visit us soon.
2: Okay. Bye.
0: Bye. Talk of Iowa is a production of IPR News. Our producers are Caitlin Troutman, Danny Gear, and Samantha McIntosh. We had technical support today from Tony Daner. I'm Charity Nebbe. This is Talk of Iowa.

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1: This is IPR. I'm Mara Curran. We'll see a lot cooler temperatures in Des Moines and some hazy skies from wildfires in Canada and Minnesota. It's 76 right now in Des Moines, and it'll get up to 83 later with lows right around 62. River to River is coming up next. It's 11:59. This is IPR.
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5: Our air was getting cleaner. Now, wildfire smoke has reversed that progress. This hour, what that means for us in Iowa. It's River to River from IPR News. I'm Ben Kiefer. A new University of Iowa study finds wildfires have undone years of gains against ground-level ozone pollution. Today, we'll hear from a couple who watched ash fall like snow in northern Minnesota. Also, a UI scientist tracking how that smoke travels hundreds of miles, a public health expert on what the pollution costs us, and a Linn County advocate fighting a proposed gas plant. Why the air is changing and what it means for our health. First, this news.
6: Live from NPR News, I'm Lakshmi Singh. The U.S. plans to impose 50% tariffs on Canadian goods in 30 days. That includes goods covered under the U.S.-Mexico-Canada Free Trade Pact. The U.S. Trade Representative to Canada, Jameson Greer, tells CNBC Washington's responding to what the administration describes as Canada's discriminatory treatment of a number of U.S. industries.
7: We have a tailored action that covers a subset of Canadian goods. We aren't banning the goods like the Canadians have banned American alcohol. We're not putting a cap on them or limiting them like they've done to cars and dairy. But we have a tariff, which is a natural consequence of the Canadian retaliation, which has endured for a long time.
6: The announcement follows President Trump's threat of sanctions against Canada over wildfire smoke that has triggered poor air quality alerts in the United States. However, Trump says the tariffs are not in response to the fires. Trump says he will continue to strike Iran as the conflict that the U.S. and Israel started back in February shows no signs of coming to an end. More from NPR's Deepa Shivaram.
8: Trump's comments came during a meeting at the White House with the president of Lebanon. He says the U.S. is not leaving Iran.
9: Honestly, they haven't seen anything yet. We've been nice.
8: Trump says the U.S. would heavily strike areas in Iran with nuclear material, quote, pretty soon. And he claimed that behind the scenes, Iran is desperate to try and meet with the U.S. to end the war. But Trump says he has, quote, no interest in meeting. He also says even if the U.S. ended operations in Iran today, it would take Iran decades to rebuild. Deepa Shivaram, NPR News, The White House.
6: The Defense Department is identifying another soldier killed in connection with the war. Sergeant Michael Emmanuel Swinton of Fayetteville, North Carolina, was assigned to the 108th Air Defense Artillery Brigade at Fort Bragg. He was 30 years old. Swinton died during a controlled detonation of an Iranian drone in northern Iraq July 19th. The Pentagon says in a statement that the incident is under investigation. Arizona is the only state with a primary election today, and the results will help determine control of Congress. From member station KJZZ, Cameron Sanchez has more.
10: Arizona is a purple state with several competitive races, including the one for the state's first congressional district. The winner there will replace longtime Republican Congressman David Schweikert, who is running for governor. Former NFL kicker and Trump endorsee Jay Feely is the Republican frontrunner. On the Democratic side, candidates Amish Shaw and Marlene Galon Woods have a shot. All of Arizona's statewide offices are also up for election and are mostly held by incumbent Democrats. Republicans hope to take back the offices of governor, secretary of state, and attorney general this year. For NPR News, I'm Cameron Sanchez in Phoenix.
6: This is NPR News.
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1: This is IPR News. I'm Mara Curran. For the second time in less than a year, the Decorah City Council has voted down legislation that would have made it a sanctuary city. The council defeated the so-called separation ordinance at a meeting last night. A group of local citizens has pressed the Northeast Iowa city to end cooperation with ICE agents, but that move is illegal under Iowa law. Decorah resident Joshua Rattel Khan says the group understands the ordinance could result in a court battle.
12: We are asking you to pass it anyways because we believe that this law is unjust, and we believe that this community has responsibility to say so loud and clear.
1: Council members say they agree with the group's politics but are not willing to risk legal consequences. The small city of Palo outside Cedar Rapids passed a contested data center ordinance last night. Google has been in talks with both Palo and Linn County about developing a data center on land near the Duane Arnold nuclear plant. Some Palo residents, like Shelley Jacobus, don't think the new rules are strong enough.
13: We have one shot at this and one ordinance, and it needs to be solid. There's not an urgency. Google's not going anywhere. They've invested too much money to bringing the Duane Arnold energy plant back online.
1: The land is currently in unincorporated Linn County, but could be annexed into city limits. Palo Mayor Brian Bush told IPR the city won't initiate the annexation. Linn County currently has an 18-month data center moratorium, but is considering an exception for data centers that are accessories to nuclear plants. Iowa has had 112 confirmed cases of an intestinal illness caused by the parasite Cyclospora this year, with 110 reported since May 1st. That's compared to 57 cases that were recorded at this point last year. Iowa's Department of Health and Human Services says none of the confirmed Iowa cases have been linked to the national outbreak so far. I'm Mara Curran, IPR News.
5: It's River to River from IPR News. I'm Ben Kiefer. Wildfires are burning at a historic pace across the U.S. this year. Tens of thousands of fires so far, charring millions of acres from California to Georgia. Maybe you're in part of the state where you've had a whiff of the fires already. A new University of Iowa study published in the journal Science finds those fires are doing something less visible than the flames and smoke themselves. They're quietly erasing a decade of progress on ground-level ozone pollution nationwide, contributing to hundreds of additional premature deaths every year. Nowhere has that story been more visible lately than the upper Midwest. Smoke from wildfires burning to the north of us, the smoke drifting down from Canada, has pushed air quality to record levels. So we're focusing on air quality today. Later in the hour, we'll hear from a University of Iowa Studies lead author about why ozone is creeping back up, even in places nowhere near a fire. Also, we'll be joined by a public health expert on what that means for our lungs and our hearts, and also a Linn County advocate on how a proposed natural gas plant fits into Iowa's own air quality picture. That toward the end of the hour.
14: Let's start by hearing from two people who've been living inside this smoke firsthand in recent days, longtime friends of mine, Jerry and Sue Prothereau. They moved to Duluth earlier this year. They also have a cabin up in Ely near the Boundary Waters on the Canadian-Minnesota border. And this past week, Duluth and Ely both logged the highest wildfire smoke concentrations ever measured in state history, triggering hazardous air alerts across most of the state and pushing tourists off the streets in the middle of Duluth's busy summer season. I spoke with my friends Jerry and Sue yesterday. Jerry and Sue, I wanted to get in touch with you, one, because I missed the heck out of both of you having you moved to Minnesota there a few months ago. But for journalistically speaking, we wanted to get in touch with you because you live mainly in Duluth. You've moved to Duluth, but you have a cabin in Ely there on the border further up in Minnesota. And as unluck would have it for the both of you, you've been hit by some smoke experience up there, right? We've had some smoke for the first time this season, this summer, here in Northeast Iowa, down to, Iowa City, Cedar Rapids. I think Central and Western Iowa is pretty much normal. But we've had some hazardous conditions, 1 to maybe 200 in some parts of Iowa this past weekend. So I wanted to start off by asking you to sort of vividly describe what you've experienced in the last few days where you've had it much worse.
15: Sure. The word I'll use is surreal to explain this experience. We were up at the cabin for a couple of weeks, and our visit ended last week. And the last, I would say, 3 days of that visit, a couple things happened. One is it was blazing hot, and we hadn't had any rain. We had one day of rain while we were there, but otherwise no rain at all. It got inside the cabin, it was pegged at 90 degrees when we would go to bed at night. And usually the beauty of the cabin is I can wear some flannel because it gets cool at night, but that didn't happen. And then one of the second nights of that heat wave, both Sue and I in the morning related that we could smell the smoke come in from those fires. It was like woke you up. So it was so thick. And the next morning I go out and there's ash on my car and falling on my car, like a snow shower, super light, fluffy. I could blow on it and it would poof.
16: I want to back up and say that we were blessed in that, one, our cabin is still standing, although the fire close to it is 0% contained. And the other thing is that we were not in an evacuation zone.
15: Right.
16: So
15: right.
16: Those people, for those people, it's worse.
14: Wow. That's harrowing. And mm-hmm. So did you have, what were your thoughts and your worries at that time in this surreal experience of having ash rain down? And you had to think first and foremost about your health, right? I would think.
15: Oh, absolutely.
16: We were coughing and our eyes were watering. It was nasty.
15: Yeah. We're in good health, but it definitely takes a toll. You can feel your body isn't reacting the same way it would with fresh air.
14: Let's finish this up. And I wanted to just, since you have experienced much worse than anything we've had here in Iowa, and Iowans are tuned in primarily listening to this, if there's one thing you wanted someone here to know, where the smoke hasn't been that extreme yet, to understand about what you've just lived through, what would it be? And is there any way to prepare or think about what, we've got a long ways until this summer and the fire season is over.
15: Yeah, I thought about this some, Ben. I hadn't thought about it in that way, but I think this is with us. This is this is not new, right? We've had smoke in the past 2, 3, 4 years. And yet, you think back to your childhood, I don't think this ever happened, right? So I think we're going to, I think what I would say is get ready for this to be, I don't want to say the norm, but more the norm.
14: Jerry and Sue, you take care, and thanks for sharing this with us. We hope better times for all of us in terms of air quality. Bye now.
15: All right.
16: Thanks, Ben.
15: Great talking to you.
17: Recorded yesterday with my friends Sue and Jerry Prothero, now living in Duluth and experiencing what you just heard. We're back live now on River to River from IPR News. I'm Ben Kiefer. Joining me now, June Wang, professor and Lichtenberger Family Chair in Chemical and Biochemical Engineering at the University of Iowa, Associate Director of the Iowa Technology Institute, and he's the corresponding author of a new study that looks at wildfires and ozone pollution. If you just joined us, we're talking this hour about how wildfire smoke is reversing a decade of air quality progress, what that means for us in Iowa and the Midwest. June Wang, welcome to our studio.
18: Yeah, my pleasure.
17: So we just heard about the experiences farther north, people suffering through that. They just described something that sounds like a local Minnesota story, smoke and ash right outside their door. This connects with your research. How? Because you are looking at something different, ozone pollution, which is invisible. Tell us how that is distinguished.
18: Yeah, the ozone is formulated under the sunlight and through a chain of chemical reactions, but mostly is what we call the volatile organic gases together with the NOx in the air, and then we'll make up with the ozone at the surface. So when the fire emits the air pollution, they emit not only just smoke particles that affect the visibility, but also emit a large amount of what we call the carbon monoxide. Mm. And those carbon monoxide are actually very toxic in itself. But once in the air, they can be carried by the air and transport for hundreds and thousands of miles. In addition, this carbon monoxide also have a very special property that it does not dissolve into water. Even if you have a rain come, that carbon monoxide, we call the CO, still remains in the atmosphere. So once they transport to the south from the Northern Canada fire emission sources, they are going to touch down to the surface, and they are going to mix with what we call the NOx that emitted from the cars, from our cars, from power plants, and they are going to mix together under the sunlight, and there will be chemical reactions going on that increase the ozone concentration. And this actually, the ozone itself is invisible, but it's actually one of the seven primary pollutants that are regulated by the Environmental Protection Agency. So yeah. It's a very toxic gas. It's one of the primary pollutants, and we just don't see them but from our naked eye, but there are other ways we can monitor them.
14: Okay, so the wildfires creating the conditions for this sort of chemical experiment that is creating ozone here. Does ozone tend to hug the ground, or does it ascend? Is it lighter than the rest of our air? Because we worry most about having, ozone in our breathing space, right?
18: Right. So that's a very good question. So the ozone in the atmosphere has something we call the good ozone and a bad ozone. For most of our kids, probably they learn about good ozone. That is way up in the atmosphere, probably around 10 miles above the surface. There is an ozone layer that they absorb the UV radiation from.
14: And
18: the sun.
14: That's good for us.
18: That's good for us.
14: Yeah.
18: And however, when they down to the surface, near the surface, this ozone is actually bad ozone. They can irritate the airways of our human lungs and cause inflammation in the lungs as well. So and it's also caused damage on the crops as well. So it's actually bad ozone. And and we need to monitor them. Currently in the EPA, through the in collaboration with the state and the federal agencies, there are a network of about 1,300 ground monitor sites to monitor ozone. However, you know, the United States is a very large country. Especially in the Midwest, we have very large territorial rural areas, which we don't have the surface monitoring sites. Give you a number, in the Iowa as a whole, we have about 12 ground sites to monitor the ozone.
14: So we aren't monitoring it as much as we need to.
18: Right.
14: June, we have to take a short break and we'll be back to talk more about your research. We'll really dig into your research. June Wang is a chemical and biochemical engineer at the University of Iowa. And his new study talks about how we're taking steps backward after years of making progress on ozone improvement. We'll talk more with June Wang in just a moment, and you can join our conversation with your questions about ozone, wildfires, what are your concerns about air quality as we experience that this summer. 1-866-780-9100, river to river at iowapublicradio.org. I'm Ben Kiefer, back in just a moment.
1: 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I'm Mara Curran. It's 76 in Des Moines right now, and even cooler later, with lows right around 62. It's 78 in Iowa City, in Fort Dodge it's 75, and in Sioux City it's 79. It's 1220. 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River to River continues next.
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14: So glad you're with us on this edition of River to River from IPR News. I'm Ben Kiefer. This hour, how wildfire smoke is reversing a decade of air quality progress, what it means for us here in Iowa and in the Midwest as well. Currently with me, June Wang. He's a chemical and biochemical engineer at the University of Iowa, corresponding author of a new study on wildfires and ozone. And as he was describing to us before the break, ozone is a secondary pollutant. It's not something we can see or smell. It's not emitted directly, but formed when nitrogen oxides and other compounds react in sunlight, as June described. And unlike smoke, it's invisible. And researchers say that's part of the reason, I think, it's gone without being monitored and tracked. So, June, let's dig into your study. You found that decades of ozone improvement. And I'm remembering decades ago when we were worried about ozone and making sure we had enough of that in the atmosphere to protect us. And we had to reformulate aerosol cans, right, and not have the chlorofluorocarbons there. That was all part of that drive. So now we have ozone back in our news for another reason, being created in another way. We had decades of ozone improvement, largely driven by cleaner cars. That starts reversing around 2013, I understand. What changed?
18: The primary change is actually the increase of fire emissions over the Western U.S. as well as in Canada. What we find is that by using solid data together with many best model outputs, we are able to find out that since 2013, the surface ozone pollutants has been increasing. And that's a big contrast compared to the first decade of the 21st century, where we see the declining of surface ozone concentration across the whole country. Thanks to other regulatory work put together, we have more cleaner cars, we have less emissions from the fire power plants. So air getting cleaner and cleaner. However, the regulation cannot be put in place for fires. These are natural disasters caused by lightning and so on and so forth. And on top of it is also the air getting drier and the nighttime also have more higher temperatures. So we see more increase of fires as a result of that. And through the long range transport, the emissions from fires can be carried over by air in long distance. And that's what we see the ozone increase over the U.S. in the past 10 years.
14: Okay.
18: Here in the Midwest.
14: Yeah. You talked about a lack of monitors where we need it. So how did you in this study actually detect a trend that the country's ground monitors, what they were not picking up? How did you detect it if we are lacking in monitors?
18: Right. That's a very good question. So we basically put all the pieces together, try to tackle this puzzle. As I mentioned, we have surface monitors. Those are ground truths. They are very accurate, but they lack special coverage. They, like in Iowa, we only have 12 stations. So, but on the other hand, we have solid data that can cover the globe, if you wish to call it, every day and tell us the column amount of ozone from the surface all the way to the up part of the atmosphere, total amount of it. Then we also have models that can tell us how the air moves, how the weather pattern changes. So we put all those pieces together in a framework of the artificial intelligence, and we are able to independently calibrate this model and verify the outputs. As a result, we generate a ozone data set that in every half miles across the U.S. since 23, everywhere in the continental U.S. So from there, we can study the chain of ozone, even in the neighborhood where we don't have surface monitors.
14: Mm-hmm. Iowa is nowhere near a major fire right now, June. Explain to us how the Midwest shows up so clearly in your data when we are hundreds, if not more, miles away from the fires up where Jerry and Sue were up there on the Canadian border.
18: Right. You are absolutely right. We in Midwest, we don't have the source of fires. However, we do have the air that are coming from Canada, from the West. And what it works is that the most time in the middle of atmosphere, probably, 3 or 4 or 5 thousand feet above the surface, the air generally moves from the west to east. But on the other hand, you also have the waves. That means the air can come to the south, can come to the north. So as it's oscillate, if the wind is coming from the north, it will carry the fire emissions to our region. And that's where we are what we call the receptor of those air pollutants from Canada. And so the air does move, and one place affects another through that air movement.
14: Okay. If you just joined us, how wildfire smoke is reversing a decade of air quality progress, cutting down on improving in ozone, for instance, what that means for Iowa. Join us 1-866-780-9100, river to river at iowapublicradio.org. Is our email. It's a crucial point now. Let's to have us talk about the health implications here. Joining us in the studio, me and June are with Peter Thorne, a professor and distinguished chair at the University of Iowa College of Public Health. Peter is a toxicologist. Welcome back to our program, Peter.
0: Hi, Ben.
14: Familiar face, familiar voice on our program. So June just described the problem and his very important research there. So you're here to help that translate into your sphere of public health. What are the implications? Well, we have the gap in data, but we also have the implications for our health, not only from the smoke particulates, but now ozone. Tell us your thoughts here.
0: So I think June's paper, which is a beautiful bit of work, fills in the gaps on the exposure to ground level ozone, as he said. There's been similar research done with fine particulate matter, what we call PM2.5, which is also regulated as a criteria air pollutant under the Clean Air Act. And PM2.5, there was a nice study from Stanford in a couple of years ago that was somewhat similar, and that it found that wildfires are erasing the gains that we've seen in public health improvements due to lower exposure to PM2.5, also due to wildfires. So wildfires are causing an increase in ground-level ozone. They're causing an increase in fine particulate matter. That's the kind of thing that Jerry and Sue were talking about, seeing both fine and coarse particulate matter. And it's also contributing to nitrogen oxides, all of which are dangerous to health. And what they do, they induce oxidative stress and inflammation and through a number of pathways that have been studied quite well. And large studies, particularly studies in children, have found that a very small increase in exposure to nitrogen dioxide in the first 3 years of life increases the chances of being asthmatic at age 4 by 25%. And similarly, with fine particulate matter, an increase of about 3.4 micrograms per cubic meter, which is about one-third the standard, that small increase is enough to cause a 31% elevation in rates of asthma at age 4. So when we think about these air pollutants, we pay attention to people who are elderly and maybe have underlying heart or respiratory conditions. We think about asthmatics or people with compromised lung function because they have COPD, chronic obstructive pulmonary disease, or people who have to work outside in these conditions and are exerting themselves. Those are the at-risk populations that we worry about the most. And with increasing wildfires, this is another piece of the puzzle that is contributing to ill health.
3: Mm-hmm. So those people need to pay attention particularly to what the rating is. I think when I looked this morning, something like 50 in this part of Iowa. Yeah. I think we're below 100 in most parts of Iowa today. I don't know if you checked recently, Peter.
0: Yes. You're referring to the air quality index.
3: Which is a mix of what?
0: Air quality index is a formula that the EPA has created that combines the adverse effects of these pollutants, but is primarily contributed to by PM2.5 and ozone as the most dangerous for health. Mm-hmm. And so when we have this in the red or the magenta, those are very dangerous levels for people who have susceptibility. But even regular folks shouldn't be going out to exercise in those conditions.
3: So when I saw on the weekend readings where I was here in eastern Iowa of 160, something like that,
0: right,
3: people out biking and jogging, that's not good.
0: Probably not a good idea to do that.
3: You're doing more harm than good.
0: We biked on Saturday when the air quality was good. When it got up to 159 on Sunday, we stayed in and did chores inside the house. And so it's good for the public to pay attention to these AQIs that are now widely reported on weather apps. And you can go to airnow.gov or download the app for EPA's AirNow and track it. And do pay attention to it because it does matter.
3: Our listener Dirk is very interested in finding, you know, he wanted to know what I think you just answered: limiting time outside, physical exertion. Also, Dirk wants to know, should it be using masks on heavy smoke days? Does that do anything for ozone or just for the particulate matter?
0: Well, your typical N95 is designed for particulate matter, and it will do a good job of reducing your exposure to particulate matter, less so for ozone. And so, again, on these days when the AQI is high, if you can stay indoors and keep the house tight, if you have air conditioning, and there's ways to provide HEPA filtration and do other things to keep the indoor air clear. And
3: so that filter I have in my furnace that I change every few months, depending on how fine it is of a filter, it does some good.
0: It definitely does some good. And there's different ratings of filters. We talk about MERV 11, MERV, MERV 13. The higher that number, the better it is in terms of filtration. Mm. And so having a high springing the extra money, if you can afford it, for a higher quality filter for your furnace is a good idea. But typically, you know, you want to turn your thermostat so that your fan is running continuously, so you get the continued filtration.
3: Oh, I see. Okay. Very good. That's
0: most
3: an important...
0: thermostats have that separate choice of keeping the fan running, fan on.
3: Keep your house fan going, circulating that air.
0: Correct.
3: Running it through those high MERV filters.
0: Yes. And if you have a HEPA filter unit that's designed for cleaning a room,
3: yeah,
0: those are helpful too. And there's some DIY box fan versions of that with a MERV 13. You can go to the EPA website and they show you how to make one. Just DIY air filter for home and you'll find it.
3: Toxicologist Peter Thorne of the University of Iowa here giving us some tips on how to stay as healthy as possible during these times of wildfires. And June, Wang, back to you. I understand your work touches on agriculture as well. Rising ozone has implications for not only the people of Iowa, but our crops, our farmland. What can you tell us about that?
18: Yeah, they actually affect the crop health. So that's also one of the reasons that the EPA regulates the ozone concentration. There have studies to show, for example, in polluted places like India and China, in the first decade in the 21st century, those pollutants actually have led to the loss of the crop yields in those places. So to what degree those fire emissions through the long-range transport affect agricultural production on the Midwest, it still remains to be seen. One thing I do want
3: to... We know that corn and bean plants don't like it.
18: Right, definitely. We know for sure that those our agriculture crops is very vulnerable to those pollutants.
3: Yeah, so wildlife, there is nothing, no wildlife or plant or animal aside from humans that this is good for. This is bad all the way around.
18: Definitely true.
3: Yeah.
18: Yeah.
3: Okay. Peter, anything to add to that?
0: Definitely true.
3: Okay. We don't have to put any qualifiers on that. Let's talk a little bit about, you know, where we would go from here and what would it take to meaningfully bend this curve back down. We saw these years of progress. I have to imagine better fire management, emission cuts from cars. Seems like we may be going the wrong direction in terms of policy there in this country.
0: Data centers. New power needs, and we'll talk about that.
3: Yeah, yeah. No, go ahead and dive into all of the areas, Peter, that we're talking about.
0: So a couple things. The fires in Canada are burning in boreal forests that traditionally have been bogs. And because of the changing climate, they're drying up. And because of lower moisture content, they become prone to these fires. So that's attributable to the changes in the climate that we have seen over the last 50 years and most especially in the last 25 or 30 years. So at a time when we recognize we're going to have more wildfires, we need to be thinking about reducing air pollutants in every other way that we can control. Mm-hmm. And that is transportation, industry, energy generation systems. All of these we should be thinking about renewables and non-polluting sources so that we can offset the increases that we're
3: and
0: going to see.
3: And doing it quickly, doing more than thinking, acting, right?
0: Correct.
3: And June, yeah. Jump in here. You want it again.
18: Yeah, I just want to say that we need to increase the public awareness.
3: Yeah.
18: The air quality is not something people talked a lot, but as we, you know, as a study have been shown, and it

0: any pollutant effect will accumulate through our lifetime and will affect our health. So I think that part need to be aware of the public awareness. Another part is that, as Peter mentioned, because of global change, the fire emissions are going up, but we cannot regulate them. However, we need to invest in science and technology. We can monitor them from space. We can predict them into the level at the neighborhood scale so that we can better advise the public when aware these pollutants may affect you, especially if you have kids or elders at home.
1: Yeah. So Peter, when we go back to Jerry's final comment there about this is with us, and he didn't remember it from his childhood. I don't remember it from my childhood. We didn't have these wildfires unless you lived in a certain place prone to wildfires, I imagine. This is part of the future. And when he says something like, okay, the smoke forecast will be mixed in with the weather forecast, That's baked in.
2: That's happening now. Yeah. And
1: going away.
2: We used to talk about a fire season. Now it's just year-round in many places. We can have fires anytime. And some of the fires that are burning in Canada have been smoldering since last year. They didn't go out in the wintertime.
1: Oh, we want those bogs back. Yes. I don't think we're going to get them. Peter Thorne, hang with us, please. June Wang, thank you for coming in and sharing your research with us. Take care.
0: It's a great pleasure. Thank you.
1: We'll be back with more conversation about smoke, reversing a decade of air quality progress, and what we can do with it, do for it, in just a moment.
3: This is IPR. I'm Mara Curran. Rivers, streams, and the area surrounding them can take years to recover after a wildfire. Coming up in an hour, we'll learn how a collaborative effort between federal agencies and conservation groups is a sign of recovery in one of Nevada's watersheds. That's later on Here and Now. It's 76 today in Des Moines with some hazy skies from wildfires burning in Canada and Minnesota. It'll get up to 83 today in Des Moines with temperatures staying a bit cooler as the week continues. It will be even cooler and windy tonight with lows around 62. It's 12:40. River to River with Ben Kiefer continues after this on IPR.
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1: Back with more River to River from IPR News, I'm Ben Kiefer, talking this hour about how wildfire smoke has reversed a decade of air quality progress nationwide, how that's showing up right here in Midwest in an invisible, odorless form, ozone. We talked about that interesting but also dangerous chemical process that is being encouraged by the wildfires. My guest still with us, Peter Thorne, toxicologist, professor, distinguished chair at the University of Iowa College of Public Health. Peter, when we were talking before the break, you talked about who's most vulnerable to rising ozone and wildfire smoke and what we can do with it. And we want to talk about zeroing on Linn County in just a moment. But, well, let's do that right now, because there's a live policy question happening in Linn County that I know you're following that ties into this directly. And before the break, you were talking about, okay, these natural catastrophes, well, you know, the bogs have dried up or are drying up in Canada. We're getting more wildfires. That's not going to end anytime soon. So we have to reduce the other pollutants as much in the air, what we have control of,
2: right,
1: we have to reduce. And there's something going on in Linn County with a proposal.

0: Coast Natural Gas Plant that speaks directly to that. Give us an overview of what's happening.
1: Sure. So we have to go all in on all solutions to reduce air pollutants. And so while we're trying to look at better ways to predict the fires, maybe minimize those, they're going to be with us a long time, as you said. So other things we need to be thinking about are how do we decarbonize transportation, which means convert from gasoline-powered engines to e-vehicles and other types of transportation. We need to decarbonize industry by transforming our industry to be much more efficient in terms of the use of energy. And then our electricity generation, we need to be choosing the cleanest alternatives. Iowa is blessed with beautiful wind, wonderful solar that we can combine with advanced storage to yield clean energy that is non-polluting and that isn't going to contribute to greenhouse gases, as well as to the ozone and the PM2.5 that causes adverse health effects. So we need to be thinking all across the board of how we can electrify and do that in a way that is free of fossil fuels. What's happening right now with in Iowa and elsewhere in the country is we're seeing a huge increase in energy capacity needs, electricity capacity needs to power data centers. And they're building up so fast that we're really not, I think, using the best thinking in terms of how we power these data centers. Mm-hmm. In my opinion, we need to really be focused on renewable energy solutions, not polluting solutions like gas turbines, for instance. And so in Linn County right now, there's 21 projects that are proposed or in progress for data centers. And we have to think, how are we going to power these? At least one of the large projects is slated to use nuclear power from the once-retired Duane Arnold nuclear facility that's being brought back online. That's non-polluting. That's a good solution. There are others that are proposing to use simple cycle gas turbine, and that takes us backward. And I think that's not a good idea.
0: It takes us bad because when you talk about decarbonizing, it goes in the opposite direction.
1: Right. So gas turbines produce nitrogen oxides. We talked about nitrogen dioxide, one of the precursors of ozone. So that's bad because it produces ground-level ozone that has adverse health effects. It also produces some particulate matter, and it also produces a whole lot of carbon dioxide, which is a greenhouse gas and further fuels this global climate change that we're seeing. If instead of putting in simple cycle gas turbines, we put in wind plus solar plus advanced energy storage, we would avoid all of those adverse consequences.
0: Toxicologist Peter Thorne of the University of Iowa. Let's invite our final guest to add into this conversation today. Abe Kellison is with Save Morgan Valley, a group opposing this proposed natural gas plant in Linn County. Abe, welcome to our studio.
2: Thank you for having me.
3: We'll get you.
0: Yeah, okay. We've got your mic on there. Abe, Peter set that up here. So be a little more focused, more specific. What is the Morgan Valley Energy Center that is being proposed? What stage is it at, and why are you involved?
3: So the Morgan Valley Energy Center is a 720-megawatt gas-fired power plant that's being proposed off of Highway 30 in Linn County, right off the Linn County Benton Road. And it's being proposed vaguely to provide energy for future development. It's been said not for one specific project, but just for future development. But we've also been told that it's actually there to power data centers. We haven't shown a need for this energy by any of the residents, and they were not informed of this plant. So naturally, when they had there's an informative meeting that they had, Alliant Energy had in March, that we all attended to find out more information to see, you know, kind of the background, what was going on. Mm-hmm. We did, and we had a lot of questions naturally, just about where it was going to go, how big it was going to be, who needed the energy, what's it going to cost, the environmental impacts, specifically air, and we didn't get a lot of answers. So we formed Save Morgan Valley to oppose the plant because we wanted transparency. We wanted to get answers on those specific questions that we were asking. And so that's what we've been doing for the last 3 to 4 months, mm-hmm. is trying to ask questions and find out answers.
0: Mm-hmm. Peter, back to you. Linn County, I understand, already carries a failing grade for air quality,
1: mm-hmm.
0: From the American Lung Association. Do we know what adding a plant of this size actually does to that picture?
1: Yeah, so that failing grade that has been received is kind of a nuanced thing. That includes air quality excursions that were associated with the wildfires we had a couple of years ago.
0: Mm-hmm.
1: So the air quality in Linn County has been quite a bit better than that would suggest. It's safe to say that was anomalous.
0: Mm-hmm.
1: However, we do want to maintain the best air quality we can. And as we're starting to put data centers up, we have to be mindful of how we're producing that electricity. The other thing I would say is even without data centers, all this other modernization that I talked about of transportation, of industry, of homes, electrifying our homes, that's going to take almost as much new electricity as data centers are. And so we need to be building this capacity both for the electrification as well as if you believe we need data centers for data centers as
0: yeah.
1: well. Most of us use data quite a lot these days.
0: I understand this is a Title V facility.
1: Mm-hmm.
0: Abe, back to you perhaps. That's a designation of the Clean Air Act.
3: Correct.
0: What does that mean in plain terms? How much pollution are we talking about?
3: It basically means that it's a heavy polluter. We actually have numbers from the permit application that Alliant filed last week for this plant, so I can give those to you really quick. What this means is 319 tons of nitrogen oxide, this is annually, 1.5 million tons of CO2 equivalent, 61 tons of PM2.5, and 105 tons of other volatile organic compounds
0: mm-hmm.
3: emitted annually. So my question is, even though you can question whether or not the American Lung Association's grade of an F it requires nuance, the question should be, why would we want to build something in this location that would not improve air quality, but would actually make it worse?
0: Well, I'm just going to say because we don't feel we have any alternatives. But you're saying, Peter, we do have alternatives.
1: We do. Yes. And actually, when I ran the numbers, I got larger numbers than those that Abe just said. And I think that's because I presumed that this thing would run like 80% of the time contributing to load. And I think the submission from Alliant presumed a much lower capacity that they would contribute to the grid. So is it going to be running 20% of the time? Is it going to be running 80% of the time? That makes a big difference. And there's not a lot of clarity as to really how much power is going to be taken from this 720 megawatt capacity facility. But to your point, why not build wind turbines and a solar farm with advanced storage? We yeah. can do that. We have the technology. And if you use a life cycle analysis, that is by far the cheapest way to do it. Mm-hmm. It would save ratepayers money. It would save the AI businesses money. And it would, and that's without even considering the costs associated with adverse health effects of mortality and morbidity.
0: Okay, so just to make sure we're clear on this, Peter, if a project like this, which meets all the legal emission standards on paper, mm-hmm. and I'm not hearing anything different or that it doesn't, is there any way for regulators or the public to stop it? Because it's fully within the legal realm of setting up a new power plant.
1: Yeah, I mean there's different levels of that. The EPA and the Iowa Department of Natural Resources and Linn County Public Health have to evaluate it and see if it is if the application complies with the law. And it gets into the weeds a little bit here, but some have argued that they're required to use best available control technology, BACT, we call that. And some would argue that a simple cycle gas turbine is not BACT at this point in time, that they should be at least using combined cycle, which is
0: single cycle is dirtier than combined.
1: 40% less efficient.
0: Okay.
1: So basically, in like 10 seconds, simple cycle is you just run the gas through, you burn it, it spins a turbine. Combined cycle, you take that extra heat, you make steam, and you run it through a steam turbine. So you have two turbines, and you get double – not quite, but almost double the energy out of it. Mm. So you need to run less natural gas through there to generate the same amount of power, so it's much more efficient and produces 40% less air pollution.
0: Okay. So, Abe, give us an update on where Save Morgan Valley is right now. What are your chief challenges? What is the timeline you're looking at for this proposed gas plant?
3: Our timeline is yesterday. We need to get as much information as we possibly can. Real quick, I just wanted to clarify something. When I talked about those emissions, that was based on an application that's only 80% complete. So those numbers can change significantly going forward. But in back to your question, you know, we're trying to get out and speak to the public as much as possible with town halls. We were at the Planning and Zoning Commission meeting last night where we were talking about deadlines. And so we're talking about mid-August for some applications and in September for other applications. And so we're trying to get as much awareness out there as we possibly can in order to kind of inform the public as to what's going on, because a lot of people don't understand and don't know that this is being built or why and how it will affect us.
0: Mm-hmm. Where do people go to find out more specifically about that project?
3: For what we're doing at Save Morgan Valley, you can go to savemorganvalley.com. We've got a site that has a lot of information about upcoming events, and it's got a lot of technical data. We have used a lot of information from Dr. Thorne's presentation that he gave at the Board of Health meeting a few weeks ago. We've also got a Facebook presence, Save Morgan Valley on Facebook, and so they can get a lot of information on that.
0: Okay. We have about 4 or 5 minutes left. Let's tie up some loose ends. Peter, you have something on your mind, I see.
1: Yeah. When we're talking about public health issues, and we're focused here today on air pollution.
0: Yeah.
1: But one of the other concerns that comes up with data centers is the amount of water that is consumed. And so, you know, I think folks have heard a lot about that, and there's different types that some just run the water straight through to cool it. Others are using cooling systems. Another issue is noise. The gas turbine plants that power these and the backup diesel generators that they have contribute to noise. And nighttime noise interferes with sleep, and that has definite adverse health effects associated with it. So that's another consideration. And then there's things like lights and traffic and other considerations. So I think when permitting is being discussed, all these issues have to come forward: air quality, water use, water quality, noise pollution, light pollution, and traffic.
0: Yeah. Peter, you've dedicated a lifetime, a long career to improving the environment in which we live, air quality and other types of living conditions. You know, you've just made a list there that can be pretty depressing when you think about it, especially when we think about recent years and the public policy and so forth. I'm wondering, for you as a public health scientist, how do you keep smiling?
1: Well, what's depressing to some people is an opportunity in my eyes. We have the opportunity to take a different path, and that different path is towards renewables. And if data centers and the controversy over them helps people, regular folks, have a deeper understanding of what's at stake, maybe it will help propel us towards a renewable energy future that we all need.
0: Mm-hmm. Abe, you wanted to have a final word here.
3: Well, I was just going to say, at one of our town hall meetings last week, something that really resonated with me, I had a person come up and talk to me afterwards, and she said, you know, I just feel hopeless. I feel like there's nothing that can be done, that these companies are going to come in and they're going to do what they want. And I said, and after you all presented tonight, I was left with hope. Mm. I was left with a feeling that we do have a voice still. We still can be heard. We still can speak out for our air quality and do what's right in order to have people look at this.
1: And, you know, I think if we do the right thing, we can move forward. This isn't wanting to put a stop on technology,
3: right,
1: or put a stop on industry, or, you know, or ruin people's lives by making them walk everywhere, right?
0: I have to believe you use AI, Peter.
1: Not very much, surprisingly. No,
0: okay, good. But anyway, as an aside there. But okay, yeah. Technology can march forward, but in a more intelligent way is what you're
1: saying. Exactly. And it can create opportunities for new jobs, for emerging technologies that we can sell to the world if we position ourselves to do it. And so it's not about going backwards in time. It's about just choosing the right path as we move forward.
0: Okay. And we've got to go. Abe, have you got a quick word there?
3: Just going to say that I echo that we're not against progress or energy. We just want to do it responsibly.
0: Okay. Abe Kellison, a representative of Save Morgan Valley. Peter Thorne, a toxicologist at the University of Iowa, professor and distinguished chair in the University of Iowa College of Public Health. Peter and Abe, thanks for enlightening us on this very important issue.
1: Thanks, Ben.
3: Thank you so much. It's my absolute pleasure.
0: Well, tomorrow it's a Politics Wednesday edition of our program. We'll have Karen Kodrowski and Kelly Shaw, political scientists from Iowa State University. Hope you'll join us. Today's show produced by Nev Kelly with technical support from Danny Gear. I'm Ben Kiefer. Thanks for joining us.
2: This is IPR. I'm Mara Curran, and I'm glad I get to hang out with you on this hazy Tuesday. We'll see highs in the lower 80s in Des Moines today, with lows right around 62 for tonight. It's 79 in Sioux City, 76 in Cedar Rapids, and in Storm Lake, it's 73. Here and Now is next. This is IPR.
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7: From NPR and WBUR Boston, I'm Indira Lakshmanan.
8: And I'm Scott Tong. This is Here and Now. Coming up, a check-in on the Iran conflict and U.S. vulnerabilities. As Defense Secretary Pete Hegseth testifies on Capitol Hill today, he's asking for more money in the war. Also, Vice President J.D. Vance and Second Lady Usha Vance announced a new baby boy. We'll look at the history of babies and children in the White House and what some public family moments revealed.
7: And in Nathaniel Rich's new novel, Cloud Thief, a hacker living off the grid and a climate journalist team up for a new kind of heist, robbing a data center.
9: The most valuable thing in the world is no longer money, you know, or jewels. It's data. And all of this data lives in these Fort Knoxes called data centers.
7: Coming up Here and Now.
8: After this news.
10: Live from NPR News, I'm Lakshmi Singh. This afternoon, Defense Secretary Pete Hegseth will go before members of Congress who are considering a defense budget request. The White House is seeking more than $87 billion. This in the wake of more U.S. military losses since Friday in Jordan and in northern Iraq, where there was a drone attack at a U.S. base. NPR's Quil Lawrence has more on the U.S. war with Iran.
11: I spoke with three former U.S. military officials about this new and rapidly evolving reality of drone warfare. One of them was General Joseph Votel, who formerly led CENTCOM. He said the U.S. had built up power in the region by building these bases.
12: Our strength for the last several decades has been our forward deployment and our positioning across the Gulf. Now we are seeing that same advantage has turned into a little bit of a disadvantage.
11: In Iraq and Afghanistan, the enemy had no real range or air power. But now in the age of drone warfare, Iran doesn't even really need an Air Force because its drones can travel 1,000 miles and hit U.S. bases all over the region.
10: NPR's Quil Lawrence. The bulk of the White House's nearly $90 billion request would be used in the war, but the remainder would be allocated for farm aid, relief from the Ebola outbreak in Central Africa, as well as restoration and construction projects in the Washington, D.C. area. In a move that threatens to deepen an energy crisis stemming from the conflict in the Strait of Hormuz, Yemen's Iranian-backed Houthi rebels are threatening a blockade on a key maritime route in the Red Sea. And NPR's Emily Fang reports the Houthis are targeting Saudi Arabia.
13: In a video statement, the Houthis called Saudi Arabia criminals and said the blockade of Bab al-Mandab was retaliation. Saudi Arabia intervened in a Yemeni civil war against the Houthis, and this month the Houthis accused the kingdom of bombing a major airport in Yemen, though Saudi Arabia has never acknowledged the attack. Saudi Arabia uses the Bab al-Mandab to its west to export oil, now that another key waterway, the Strait of Hormuz to its east, is off limits. Bab al-Mandab is one of the key waterways connecting Europe to Asia. From one end, the strait leads to the Suez Canal and the Mediterranean, and to the south, ultimately to the Indian Ocean. Emily Fang, NPR News.
10: The FDA says Taylor Farms is still a focus of its probe into the Cyclospora outbreak. More from NPR's Yuki Noguchi.
14: Cyclospora parasites are hard to test for and trace. The tested sample might not reflect the entire crop, for example. Plus, Rutgers microbiologist Donald Schaffner says there are often unrelated cases that crop up every summer.
15: Just because you're sick with Cyclospora right now doesn't mean that you're part of this cluster of cases that have an epicenter in Michigan and Ohio. Sometimes we can figure out what's causing it, and sometimes we can't.
10: Yuka Noguchi with that story. It's NPR. The U.S. Conference of Catholic Bishops is weighing in on recent killings during immigration enforcement actions in Texas and Maine that involve traffic stops. NPR's Jason DeRose reports they say the government has the right to enforce the law, but that it needs to act within the limits of what the bishops call moral law.
16: U.S. bishops have released a statement saying acts that diminish or disregard the dignity of any person should never be normalized. They go on to say racial profiling in particular violates God-given dignity and inflicts, quote, profound harm on individuals, families, and communities. Last November, Catholic bishops passed a resolution highlighting how disturbed they were to see within their flocks what they called a climate of fear and anxiety. The new bishop's statement also chastises the vilification of law enforcement. The Trump administration says it plans to continue immigration actions involving traffic stops as a tool to enforce immigration laws. Jason DeRose, NPR News.
10: A spokesperson for former President Joe Biden is criticizing an appeals court decision to decline Biden's request to block the release of recordings of his interviews with a memoir ghostwriter, saying the Democrats' conversations for a book 10 years ago discussing his late son were private and provided to the Justice Department on condition they remain confidential. The U.S. Court of Appeals for the District of Columbia Circuit ruled in favor of disclosing the material, citing a substantial public interest. However, the three-judge panel suspended its decision until August 3rd to give Biden time for another appeal. This is NPR News.
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2: This is IPR. I'm Mara Curran. Some smoke from wildfires in Canada and Minnesota have made their way to Iowa, with smoke heaviest in eastern Iowa. It'll be 83 today in Des Moines and stay slightly cooler up until Saturday. Thanks for listening. It's 106. 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
8: And I'm Scott Tong in Washington, D.C. This is Here and Now. Defense Secretary Pete Hegseth is scheduled to testify before Congress today, asking for more money for the Iran war. The Pentagon is requesting a total of $350 billion. Here is the president on the war today.
19: If we left right now, it would take them a long time, years to rebuild. But we're not leaving right now.
8: Hegseth's appearance in Capitol Hill follows 10 straight days of attacks against Iran and the deaths of at least three U.S. service members since Friday. He will face some tough questions. Let's discuss now with Mark Montgomery, retired Navy Admiral, now Senior Director at the Foundation for Defense of Democracies. Mark, Admiral, welcome back to the program.
20: Thank you for having me, Scott.
8: The New York Times is reporting the Pentagon did not disclose to the public earlier strikes last week against U.S. service members in the Middle East, leading to dozens of injuries. How, in your view, does the military think about whether to disclose this information to the public and whether that information might help the enemy if it's public?
20: Well, you know, over the last few years, most of our casualties happened when we were on the offensive, so that we weren't giving away any vulnerability or weakness when we talked about, you know, eventually talked about the loss of an aircraft or something like that. But what's happening in this war is that we're actually being hit pretty hard. And, you know, we clearly have a flaw in our counter-drone capabilities and our integrated air defense. And so I understand why there's some reluctance to talk about the success of the adversary in striking these things for fear that, you know, it somehow reveals an opportunity for more success. Now, the fact that they don't give a broad brush overstroke of, you know, we've had 45 people injured this week or something like that, that's unacceptable. But the idea that they're not giving away specifics on air-based defense failures, I sort of understand that because these are unexpected failures.
8: Sure. Now, the Pentagon has not held a press conference since May. So just a bit of comparison, in the first 5 weeks of the Iraq War in 2003, Pentagon held more than 30 briefings, according to the Medill News Service. In this war, the Pentagon has held 8 briefings over about the same amount of time. What is your view on the importance of briefing the public?
20: Hey, look, the hallmark of democracy is transparency, and we expect that from all the institutions of the government and society. And so the Department of Defense should be doing more frequent press conferences. I will say, uniquely in this administration, the president appears to lead in information dispersal, whether it's by Truth Social posts, you know, shout outs, or, you know, discussions with the press. So they do communicate a lot, but it's not communicated by someone who knows any details, you know, which was what you would get from General Kane, or in theory, Secretary Hegseth at the podium.
8: You know, today the lawmakers, I imagine, will ask Secretary Hegseth about the various costs of the war in terms of dollars, in terms of munitions, in terms of damage to U.S. installations in the region. I mean, what questions do you have on the cost of the war?
20: So exactly, you know, in theory, they'll stick to appropriations questions. In practice, they'll do appropriations and policy questions. On the appropriations side, I expect the Democrats to ask some hard questions like, you know, this $67 billion, is this, what's this account for? Is it to last week, to next month's expected operations? In other words, is this the first of several bills for this fiscal year? Or is this the only bill we'll get this fiscal year? And then another question that Democrats might ask is, are the weapons we're going to get in replacement, will they do a better job at defending? Have we made changes in what we're buying or what we're replacing with? Because a bunch of this is munitions. Some of it's operations. Some of it's the replacement of systems like aircraft. And then a lot of it's munitions. And they probably have some hard questions on the munitions.
8: Yeah. Let me ask about Iran. In the ceasefire that has not held, during the ceasefire, it had time, of course, to sell oil and bring in money, potentially rebuild its military facilities. Does Iran's staying power in this war surprise you?
20: It does. You know, I thought the blockades would have, you know, the first and now second imposed blockade, which cut off a significant amount of fossil fuels, when combined with the pretty significant strikes against the industrial base, I thought that would have put kind of a significant economic strain. And I'm surprised at the resilience that the Iranian Revolutionary Guard Corps, the IRGC, is able to impose on their society. So I am somewhat surprised. I would suspect U.S. Central Command is as well, and that'll cause them to rethink their target sets as they continue nightly targeting.
8: Mark, you mentioned earlier on about potential U.S. vulnerabilities against attacks from Iran. Tell me more about what you're concerned about.
20: You know, my concern is that we're doing pretty well shooting down ballistic missiles, you know, with Patriot and THAAD and Navy ships out at sea, you know, reportedly, you know, above 90, even 95%. But the drones, the Shahed drones, the ones that, you know, the Russians have been using nonstop against Ukraine, which Ukraine is able to shoot down at about 95%. I think a much higher percentage are getting through against U.S. Ground-based counter-drone systems. We have failed to learn from the Ukrainian experience. You know, when Zelensky offered Trump assistance in 2025, we probably should have taken it. As a result, now we're rapidly buying systems that have been proven in Ukraine. We're trying to integrate them into our force on the fly. It leaves me with some concern that we still may not be fully protected. Our troops on the ground may not be fully protected against Iranian Shahed attacks on our military facilities.
1: That's retired Navy Admiral Mark Montgomery. Mark, thank you again.
20: Thank you for having me.
1: The Defense Department is identifying another soldier killed in connection with the U.S.-led war in Iran. 30-year-old Sergeant Michael Emmanuel Swinton of Fayetteville, North Carolina, died during a controlled detonation of a drone in northern Iraq 2 days ago. In all, at least 17 U.S. service members have died since the war began in late February.
21: This next story takes us to Nigeria. In the north of the country, Ibrahim Musa makes his living by driving a motorcycle taxi.
22: Sometimes I get passengers. Sometimes I don't. But I try my best. This is how I feed my family.
21: Musa's income is modest, so when it came to medical needs, he and his family relied on care subsidized by the U.S. Agency for International Development. Last year, that funding was suddenly cut by the Trump administration right when the family desperately needed it. And there are more stories like theirs. Here's NPR's Ari Daniel.
23: Until recently, Ibrahim Musa and his wife had four kids, including their son Abdullahi, who used to love to help with small tasks however he could.
22: He always goes to clean my motorcycle. His heart is just kind. If someone was sad, he would go and sit with them.
23: Abdullahi developed asthma when he was five. Over time, it became increasingly serious.
22: Sometimes he would wake up suddenly, gasping for air. I feel very, very scared. We usually rush him to the hospital.
23: They take the motorcycle, Abdullahi's sandwich between his two parents. Those visits, plus the drugs and inhalers, were usually free. Musa says he was told that USAID was helping to offset the costs.
22: Because of that support, people like us who don't have much could still get treatment.
23: Then, last year, he had an especially severe asthma attack.
22: He told me, "Daddy, I can't breathe well." We rushed to the clinic.
23: But they learned the drugs were no longer available. Musa speculates that was due to USAID funding drying up in the wake of the Trump administration's decision to shut down the agency. A similar story had been playing out more than 150 miles away to the south in central Nigeria. In early 2025, a once cheerful 8-year-old named Ibrahim contracted typhoid fever, a dangerous bacterial infection that his father, Yakubu Garba, says he likely picked up from the drinking water.
24: It started like a normal sickness. He had fever, weakness, and was not eating well.
23: Ibrahim's condition worsened. The family visited the local clinic and received an antibiotic and rehydration regimen for free. The staff told them USAID was picking up the tab. Soon, Ibrahim was feeling better, so much so that he didn't complete his course of antibiotics.
24: Sometimes, too much stress at home will make us not remember to give the child the medicines to take.
23: But Ibrahim's typhoid rebounded and knocked him flat.
24: He would just look at me and tell me, "Baba, I am tired." That broke me.
23: When he and his family returned to the clinic, the meds were no longer free, another possible casualty of the dismantling of USAID. Ibrahim's family couldn't afford the new round of drugs. They took him home, tried an herbal remedy, and prayed.
24: We delayed, hoping we could find money or that he would get better. But he did not.
23: When NPR asked the U.S. State Department for comment, they didn't refer to these two specific cases. Rather, they referenced the five-year, $5.1 billion health memorandum of understanding that the Trump administration has signed with Nigeria. It consists of nearly $2.1 billion in health assistance, alongside another $3 billion or so from the Nigerian government.
0: In theory, setting up these systems is great. This amount of investment will actually generate a lot of good health.
23: But it's only part of the picture, argues Brooke Nichols, a health economist at Boston University. Her research shows more than 500,000 children perish due to USAID being shut down, mostly in sub-Saharan Africa. She says the abrupt termination led to a breakdown of trust and supply chains, which are challenging to reinstate.
0: It's one thing to turn something off. It is something entirely different to turn something back on again. This funding could have done much more good if there was a transition from the before times into the current MOUs, because we wouldn't have had that disruption of services.
23: While it's difficult to say for sure what would have happened had USAID remained, Nichols says the agency had been in Africa enabling a range of treatments. The MOUs are perhaps of little comfort to the two Nigerian families. Abdullahi died from that final asthma attack. And 4 days after Ibrahim's family was told they'd have to pay for the typhoid antibiotics, Ibrahim passed away. Ari Daniel, NPR News.
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4: Nursing is the largest healthcare profession in the U.S., and it's growing. But only around 1 in 8 nurses are men. Still, that's double what it was a few decades ago.
5: Will we ever be 100% gender neutral? I don't know that. Can we help move the needle a little faster? Sure, there's opportunities for that.
4: I'm Elsa Chang, One School's effort to draw more men into nursing. 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
2: You can hear All Things Considered weekday evenings from 4 to 6 with John Wanamaker on IPR. IPR programming is brought to you by sustaining members like Christopher in Cedar Rapids, Wanda in Bettendorf, and Matt in Oxford, who says, "We appreciate the value IPR brings to the public." 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Temperatures are staying cooler as we head into the week, with highs in the lower 80s and lows right around 60. It's 78 in Des Moines right now. In Sioux City, it's 80. It's 77 in Ankeny. And in Waterloo, it's 75. The time is 1:20. This is IPR.

0: and drier with climate change. She adds that restoration in this desert is measured in small doses. A fence line, a patch of green, and the slow return of a river corridor trying to recover. For Here and Now, I'm Caleb Radel.
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3: 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Why the kids would cry and cry. They had different crying spells. 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
4: 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You're listening to IPR. I'm Mara Curran. Smoke from wildfires burning in Canada and Minnesota moved in this weekend. Eastern Iowa saw the thick of it, but it's expected to move out by tonight. It's going to get up to 83 in Des Moines today, with lows right around 62. In Ankeny, it's 77. It's 75 in Waterloo, and in Fort Madison, it's 82. 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

0: 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Almost 1,500 reporters who break the biggest stories in the world. And we do it 5 days a week. I'm Michael Barbaro, and this is The Daily.
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7: It's Here and Now. It is a turbulent moment for the video game industry. Many jobs are being eliminated. But if you, the gamer, are looking for something new to play or recommend, NPR has just published a brand new list. It's interactive, of staff favorites in 2026. Here and Now's James Mastromarino edited the list, and he's here to talk about it. Hey, James.
8: Hey, great to be here.
7: Let's talk about these new games of the year. For people like me who don't play a lot of games, I find this list really interesting every year. This year, you have a game for PC players called Mewgenics, M-E-W-Genics. What is it?
8: Yes, and let me say that is a pun on eugenics. Don't worry. The makers of this game do not espouse real-world eugenics of any sort.
7: Good
8: this is
7: know.
8: Just a very silly, deranged cat breeding game where you'll have all these mutated kittens that you'll send on adventures. They'll level up. They'll fight demons and alien threats and all sorts of things. And the best thing about it, especially for me as a radio producer, is that it has an in-game radio station that also plays jazzy tunes as you explore this crazy world, complete with lyrics.
9: Well, it's

0: Nursing is the largest healthcare profession in the U.S., and it's growing. But only around 1 in 8 nurses are men. Still, that's double what it was a few decades ago.
1: Will we ever be 100% gender neutral? I don't know that. Can we help move the needle a little faster? Sure, there's opportunities for that.
0: I'm Elsa Chang, One School's effort to draw more men into nursing. 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
2: You can hear All Things Considered weekday evenings from 4 to 6 with John Wanamaker on IPR. Thanks for listening to IPR. I'm Mara Curran. Coming up, we'll learn just how smart bees really are. We'll hear how they might be clever enough to survive climate challenges and other threats. That's up next on Here and Now. It was a bit hazy today as smoke from wildfires in Canada and Minnesota moved in, but now it's expected to move out. Highs will stay in the lower 80s in Des Moines this week, with lows nice and cool in the lower 60s. Right now it's 78 in Des Moines. It's been windy, and it'll be windy tonight too. The time is 2:20. 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

0: cry and cry. They had different crying spells. They were sad.
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2: You can hear Morning Edition weekday mornings from 5 to 9 with Megan McKinney on IPR. You're listening to IPR. I'm Mara Curran. We finally have some slightly cooler temperatures this week. We'll see highs in the lower 80s in Des Moines until Saturday and lows in the lower 60s this week. We also have some high wind gusts today and a chance of rain coming Thursday and Friday. Right now in Sioux City, it's 82, it's 78 in Cedar Rapids, and in Mason City, it's 73. It's 2:40. More from Here and Now is up next. 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
1: Summer recreation season is in full swing for some Iowans that involve scaling cliffs. A group of climbers recently opened new routes on a cliff in eastern Iowa, and it is the first outdoor climbing area of its scale to open in the state in over a decade. Learn more about that coming up in about 15 minutes on All Things Considered on IPR News.
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0: 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I'm Elsa Chang.
4: And I'm Juana Summers. Coming up, wildfires across the country have left many pets wandering or relocated.
0: One animal shelter in Colorado is trying to help.
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6: Live from NPR News in Culver City, California, I'm Dwayne Brown. After 10 straight nights of air attacks on Iran, Defense Secretary Pete Hegseth was on Capitol Hill today requesting more money for the Pentagon's five-month-old war. The administration wants an additional $67 billion to sustain operations and replenish munitions, but with no end to the ongoing hostilities. Speaking from the White House, President Trump told reporters he's not concerned about the impact the war may have on his administration in the November midterm elections.
7: They won't have any impact on me. I'm just going to do the right thing. I don't view it as, gee, we're having an election in a period of time. You know, everyone says, oh, I'm doing something before. No, the election, I can't think about that having to do with this.
6: But economists say rising inflation driven by higher energy costs due to the war will more than likely have an impact at the ballot box. Darlene Graham joined the Senate last week to serve out her late brother Lindsey Graham's term. She was only meant to replace him for a few months, but now the new senator from South Carolina has made a decision about the future. NPR's Mayhem Javed has more.
8: Darlene Graham, the newly appointed senator from South Carolina, told Fox News she's decided to run for a full-term Senate seat this November.
9: I feel like I can do it. I feel an inner peace about it. Will it be difficult? Yes.
8: Graham has never held an elected office before. Some of her Republican competitors have. They include Russell Fry and Ralph Norman, both congressmen from South Carolina. Graham is the only one with President Trump's endorsement. The special Republican primary is set for August 11th. Mayhem Javed, NPR News.
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1: It's IPR News at 4:32. I'm John Wanamaker. Decorah will not move forward on a so-called separation ordinance, which would have ended the Northeast Iowa City's cooperation with ICE agents. IPR's Gavin McGough reports the city council voted down the ordinance last night, despite a sustained community effort.
10: The council voted down the measure for the second time in less than a year. After a defeat last September, organizers continued to press for the ordinance. They collected over 500 signatures from city residents supporting the cause. Then, this month, the city's Human Rights Commission endorsed their effort. The ordinance would have made Decorah the first sanctuary city in Iowa, but state law pulls funding from any local government, which ends cooperation with ICE. Councilmember Christopher Misalinich says he agrees with the organizers' politics, but his hands are tied.
11: We have a lot of things tied up in state funding when it comes to substantial projects, and I'm not going to jeopardize that.
10: The ordinance did not receive a single vote in favor. I'm Gavin McGough, IPR News.
1: The Iowa Realtors Association's latest data shows a more than 13% increase in the number of home sale closings in June compared to May, and a year-over-year increase of 11.5% when compared to June of 2025. The median price for a home sold in June was $265,000, about 6% higher than May. The president of the Iowa Realtors Association says there's a healthy balance of inventory and buyer activity in Iowa's housing market, creating opportunities for both buyers and sellers. Just over 9,000 homes were on the market last month, and a nearly 8.5% increase from a year ago. Golf ball-sized hail hit Story City and a few other Iowa communities in Monday night storms as winds topped 70 miles an hour and heavy rains caused flash flooding in several parts of central and eastern Iowa. Hamilton County Sheriff Alex Prusman says the National Weather Service had two reports of funnel clouds there, but neither touched down. Mid-American Energy reported more than 19,000 homes statewide without power at the storm's peak, and the sheriff says the county had quite a few homes in the dark.
12: There is some property damage to vehicles, housing, siding, stuff like that. There are some tree limbs down from the rain. Straight line winds are pretty hefty. It was the quickest I've ever seen a storm come on, and then the quickest I've ever seen one move on. So it happened fast. So if you weren't ready for it, it hit you without even knowing it.
1: The strongest winds in the storm were reported near the Benton County town of Shellsburg around 5 p.m. with gusts of 74 miles per hour. It's IPR News.
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0: This is All Things Considered from NPR News. I'm Elsa Chang in Culver City, California.
14: And I'm Juana Summers in Washington. The White House announced new 50% tariffs on a wide array of Canadian goods this week. It ratchets up the tension between the two countries, all while they and Mexico are set to renegotiate the U.S.-Mexico-Canada Agreement, or USMCA Trade Pact. NPR White House correspondent Daniel Kurtzleben is here to explain it all. Hi there.
15: Hey there.
14: Danielle, start by telling us about the tariffs. What is being tariffed and why?
15: Well, the White House has been straightforward in saying these new tariffs are a way of getting back at Canada. Here was U.S. Trade Representative Jamison Greer on CNBC today.
16: So the types of things we're doing are overdue. No one has retaliated against us except China and Canada, so we're taking a targeted measure to counter that retaliation.
15: So in other words, the U.S. tariffed Canadian goods, Canada retaliated, and now the U.S. is itself retaliating, using a section of a 1930 law that's never been used for tariffs before. And in that spirit of retaliation, some of these tariffs are at least somewhat tit for tat. Some Canadian provinces have banned the sale of U.S. alcoholic beverages, for example, so now the U.S. wants to tariff Canadian alcohol. Canada has also long had these restrictive quotas on dairy imports, and that was even before Trump and his tariffs. So here, the U.S. is tariffing some Canadian dairy goods. But importantly, these new tariffs aren't in effect yet. That happens a month from now.
14: Now, Danielle, you said that some tariffs are tit for tat. What other goods are targeted?
15: Well, in response to Canadian tariffs on U.S. cars, the administration has a wide range of products they're targeting. There's some types of plywood, essential oils, even tulip bulbs. I mean, really, across these different tariff proclamations, there are long, very specific lists of goods. For example, digging through, I noticed a few very Canadian pieces of sports equipment being tariffed: hockey sticks, ice skates, and fishing rods. But that brings me to something important. There's a wide range of goods being tariffed, and at 50%, which is high. But it's still not a huge amount of goods.
14: Okay, so how much is being tariffed?
15: Well, Greer's office said that this covers $20 billion worth of goods, which is around 5% of Canadian exports to the U.S. And really, if you look at the biggest exports to the U.S., many of those were already being tariffed, or they're specifically carved out here, like energy and potash. That's a type of fertilizer. And the administration has already tariffed aluminum and some lumber and furniture from all over the world. Now, that doesn't mean these tariffs aren't meaningful. Specific industries and businesses could be very much hurt by a 50% tariff.
14: So why is the Trump administration doing this?
15: You know, I asked Kathleen Clausen this. She's a professor at Georgetown University Law School, and her answer was simple.
17: I think about them as leverage in the USMCA negotiations, because these are areas that have been irritants for the bilateral relationship.
15: Now, the first Trump administration, you may remember, negotiated the USMCA as a replacement for NAFTA. And now they're likely hoping these new tariffs will help them get concessions. And again, there's a month until these go into effect.
18: I do have to ask you, though, about the politics here. I mean, this is all happening while Americans are worried about the economy as the Iran war keeps gas prices high. And of course, tariffs raise prices, too. So politically speaking, why would the administration do this?
15: You know, it's hard to say because they haven't explicitly talked about the politics. Now, again, they have said this is to get back at Canada. And also, if these tariffs work as leverage, Trump may be able to claim some sort of a win in USMCA negotiations. But this is not the end. Earlier this year, the Supreme Court, of course, struck down a bunch of Trump's tariffs, and he's continuing to try to replace them using multiple other laws. And some of those new tariffs may be coming very, very soon.
18: NPR White House correspondent Daniel Kurtzleben, thank you.
15: Yeah, thank you.
19: A federal civil rights lawsuit is challenging the development of a whites-only community in Arkansas. As Jacqueline Froelich reports, this segregated settlement is quite possibly the first like it since Jim Crow segregation.
20: There's a gated community exclusively for white people in the northeastern Ozarks. It's called Return to the Land, stretching across 160 acres. It was founded by white segregationists Eric Orwell and Peter Seary. Orwell says on his YouTube channel, these communities are needed, or white civilization faces extinction.
21: It will be a

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1: 4:44 on IPR News. Good afternoon. I'm John Wanamaker. Bring up Iowa to somebody who doesn't live here, or maybe even to somebody who does live here, and they might say cornfields, not cliffs. But limestone bluffs in the state's northeast have attracted a community of rock climbers who say the sport is thriving in the state. The group recently opened new climbs at a site outside Maquoketa. IPR's Gavin McGough reports.
2: Looks like a good place to hike.
3: It's early morning at the Prairie Creek Recreation Area. On a typical day, this county park might host a round of frisbee golf or a picnic. But the group gathered today has brought harnesses, ropes, carabiners, chalk bags, and ground padding. They've come for the rock climbing.
4: Some people are surprised that there's climbing in Iowa, but we really have a lot of beautiful climbs here. Like, I was born on Iowa limestone. It's what I climbed first. It's really beautiful rock.
3: That's Emily Barwick chalking her hands as she prepares to scale the cliff. Tucked behind a screen of trees, it rises 60 feet from the prairie and runs 150 yards beneath a dappled shade. The sight appears out of nowhere. It inspires awe.
5: Isn't this cool, Farah?
6: Yes.
2: The farthest left, that one I can see right there.
3: Today is the first day most climbers have seen the site. It's the first outdoor climbing area of its scale to open in Iowa in over a decade. Jake DeGroat is president of the Iowa Climbers Coalition, which nurtures the sport in the state. Last year, he and some fellow climbers were scouting for new areas. They met a ranger at a park in Jackson County. He told them about Prairie Creek.
7: A couple weeks after that, we walked the park with him, and we turned the corner, and we were like, oh my gosh, what the heck? There's this just huge bluff line, with like beautiful rock and perfect landings, and he was like, yeah, we've got this thing. What do you think? And we were like,

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1: With the ceasefire between the U.S. and Iran mostly shredded and little diplomacy underway, the Pentagon hesitantly reveals more casualties and injuries among U.S. service members. More on that on The Daily coming up at 6. Then General Motors beat expectations on their latest earnings report, suggesting consumers are still interested in buying pricey trucks and SUVs. Coming up on Marketplace at 6:30, a look at what is driving demand. IPR programming is brought to you by sustaining members like Christopher in Cedar Rapids, Wanda in Bettendorf, and Matt in Oxford, who says, "We appreciate the value IPR brings to the public." A reminder, you're listening to 100% community-supported IPR News.

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0: It's at this moment that the public, the Congress, want this war to be over, that all signs point just to the opposite. All indications are that this war could be escalating in a very dangerous way very shortly.
1: I'm Michael Barbaro. 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
3: Live from NPR News in Washington, I'm Ryland Barton. Escalating attacks in the Iran war have killed more American troops and sent gas prices back up. Meanwhile, Defense Secretary Pete Hegseth was on Capitol Hill today asking Congress for tens of billions of dollars to fund the conflict. As NPR's Kat Lonsdorf reports, it's the first public hearing on the war since May.
4: Hegseth and the chairman of the Joint Chiefs of Staff, Dan Kane, testified before the Senate Appropriations Committee, defending the administration's request for $87.6 billion in supplemental funding. Much of that money, but not all, is for the war in Iran. It was the first time the Trump administration has faced public questions since the ceasefire collapsed. Senator Patty Murray, a Democrat from Washington State, called the cost of the war astronomical and demanded to know what has actually been achieved.
5: We hear a different rationale for this war every few days.
4: She said the request for funds should come through the annual appropriations process and not as an emergency. Hegseth argued the request was, quote, urgent for the immediate needs of the Pentagon. Kat Lonsdorf, NPR News, Washington.
3: Federal health officials have remained focused on lettuce from Taylor Farms as a source of the multi-state outbreak of cyclospora, despite inaccurate test results reported over the weekend. NPR's Yuki Noguchi has more.
6: Experts think we're actually dealing with several unrelated outbreaks right now. The biggest by far is Michigan and Ohio, which account for most cases right now. U.S. health officials say iceberg lettuce from Taylor Farms in Mexico was the source. That product was recalled. But now if you look at a heat map of these states, where the cases are, the southern Michigan border with Ohio is like the worst. It's like 10 times the rate of that of nearby states.
3: NPR's Yuki Noguchi reporting. Arizona is the only state with a primary election today, and the results will help determine control of Congress. From member station KJZZ, Cameron Sanchez reports.
7: Arizona is a purple state with several competitive races, including the one for the state's first congressional district. The winner there will replace longtime Republican Congressman David Schweikert, who is running for governor. Former NFL kicker and Trump endorsee Jay Feely is the Republican frontrunner. On the Democratic side, candidates Amish Shaw and Marlene Galon Woods have a shot. All of Arizona's statewide offices are also up for election and are mostly held by incumbent Democrats. Republicans hope to take back the offices of governor, secretary of state, and attorney general this year. For NPR News, I'm Cameron Sanchez in Phoenix.
3: Tropical storm Bertha is expected to weaken in the Gulf of Mexico as it gets closer to the U.S., but forecasters say it'll still bring coastal flooding and heavy rain from the Florida Panhandle to Louisiana. Areas along the northern Gulf Coast are under a tropical storm warning through tomorrow and could see heavy rain and flooding into Thursday morning. Authorities in Mississippi, Louisiana, and Florida have opened sites to provide sandbags. 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
9: It's IPR News at 6:04. I'm John Wanamaker. The small city of Palo outside Cedar Rapids now has clear rules for data centers, IPR's Eliza Billingham reports.
10: Palo passed a contested data center ordinance last night. Google has been in talks with both Palo and Linn County about developing a data center near the soon-to-be-resurrected Duane Arnold nuclear plant. Palo Councilmember Eric Van Kerkhove said the ordinance empowers the city.
11: This ordinance gives Palo the ability to set the terms and ensure that any development, if it moves forward, does so under rules written by Palo for Palo.
10: The site in unincorporated Linn County could be annexed into Palo city limits, but Mayor Brian Bush told IPR the city won't initiate annexation. It would consider it if, say, Google makes the request. Linn County has an 18-month data center moratorium, but it's considering an exemption for data centers that are accessories to nuclear plants. I'm Eliza Billingham, IPR News.
9: The owner of a livestock waste site located in the lush hills of western Iowa says it's pulling the plug. People who live near Castaneda express concerns about potential odors and environmental impacts. A representative from Hawthorne Land Holdings says the group made a mistake by failing to notify nearby landowners about its plan for the storage area. Hawthorne had planned to use the hog manure byproduct as fertilizer on its own fields. Hawthorne also claims it hired engineers and consulted agronomists to ensure that the project met or even exceeded environmental standards. The Iowa Department of Natural Resources said the project did not require a permit in its early stages, and the manure originated from a pork plant in Sioux City. It's IPR News.
12: From the New York Times, I'm Michael Barbaro. This is The Daily. On Monday, the war in Iran escalated in dangerous new ways, drawing in Kuwait, Bahrain, and Saudi Arabia as the Trump administration reeled from the Iranian killing of U.S. service members in Jordan. Today, my colleague, Pentagon reporter Eric Schmidt, talks us through the latest attacks and how they've coincided with the decision by the U.S. military to disclose less and less about the conflict. It's Tuesday, July 21st. Eric, welcome back. Always good to have you.
13: Thank you, Michael. Good to be here.
12: So we want to talk to you about what feels like a very sad new milestone in the collapse of the U.S.-Iran ceasefire in the past week or so, which is the death of multiple U.S. service members in an attack over the weekend. Can you just tell us exactly what happened there?
13: Yeah, so the attack really culminates more than a week of exchanges, hostile exchanges between Iran and the United States as the ceasefire really falls apart. And on Friday, sadly, a barrage of Iranian missiles and drones slipped through the air defenses at a major air base in Jordan, where U.S. forces are stationed. And at least two, there may have been a third, U.S. Army soldier were killed. There were several others who were badly injured, who were evacuated to Jordanian hospitals, and several others wounded who were able to return to duty soon enough. But this, Michael, was significant because these two and possibly three deaths in Jordan, along with the death of another Army soldier in Iraq that happened the following day when they were detonating an Iranian drone, brings the total number of Americans killed in the war to 17.
12: And Eric, what do we know about these service members who were killed in this attack in Jordan?
13: So the Army soldiers who were killed in this attack were members of an air defense unit that had been positioned in Jordan to help protect the base. And it's led some U.S. officials to speculate that the Iranians, in targeting this base, were also trying to specifically target the defenders of the base, the people who manned the Patriot anti-missile batteries and such. We don't have proof of that yet, but that is one suggestion that investigators are looking at, that the Iranians, as they try and figure out ways to evade American air defenses, are actually also trying to knock out the very soldiers who man those defenses.
12: What I think struck many of us about this attack, beyond the obvious tragedy of these soldiers dying, is that so long after President Trump claimed that Iran's military had been destroyed, that's the word he used, destroyed by American military forces, it's becoming clear that Iran's military capabilities remain robust and lethal.
13: That's right. I mean, obviously, the more than 13,000 strikes that the United States took in the first part of the war very badly damaged and even decimated some parts of the Iranian military, the Air Force and the Navy, for instance. But the Iranians have always retained large numbers of attack drones, large numbers of the boats that lay mines, and large numbers of these missiles that they're now firing at the United States. They were literally able to dig out from some of the bomb sites, the missile launchers, the missiles themselves, some of which they're now launching back at the United States. And so the U.S. is having to restrike some of these targets in this kind of tit-for-tat exchange we've seen every day now for over a week. And American officials have privately and even grudgingly publicly acknowledged the Iranians have been able to use this time, the last several months, to kind of dig out some of their sites that were buried, rebuild some of their missile and drone capability in particular, because those are really the two threats that can both close the Strait of Hormuz as well as threaten American troops and others that are around the region. What this has underscored, you know, even in a degraded state, the Iranians still are quite a formidable force for this American military in the Middle East.
14: Right. And they do not resemble a regime that President Trump has described as desperate to make a deal. At this moment, quite the opposite. Eric, as Iran has demonstrated this muscularity over the past 2 weeks, you have been reporting on the absence of a certain level of transparency on the part of the U.S. military to disclose the extent of Iran's attacks.
13: That's right. Iran has been able to successfully attack several bases in the Middle East, including in Jordan. And in fact, my colleagues and I learned that before this deadly attack on Friday, there were three previous attacks on the same bases in Jordan over the previous 3 or 4 days, and that American troops had been wounded, had been injured in these.
14: Wow.
13: These troops had been able to go back to duty. But what it showed was that the Iranians were zeroing in on these bases, and the Pentagon didn't want to disclose that. Now,
14: yeah, why?
13: Military commander said, why should we tell the Iranians that they're getting closer and closer to their ultimate target, hitting some barracks or hitting other major target inside of Jordan or in any other country where we have bases? But this lack of transparency by the Pentagon is also important because it reveals this tension between what the military calls operational security, that is keeping key details of a battle or a wartime situation away from the enemy, but at the same time sharing important information with the American public about how this war is going.
14: Mm-hmm.
13: And it's not going really well right now for the American military. And so they would argue that why should we put out this bad information in a way that would tell the Iranians, you know, you're having some success, well, keep going, or, you know, zero in on that target or this target. And so the reaction from the Pentagon is to clamp down on that kind of information until they're forced to release it, as they were any time, of course, there's an American fatality in a combat zone. That forced them to acknowledge not only the two tragic deaths, but the fact that there were a whole bunch of other people injured in that attack. And then my colleagues and I learned that there had been these other service members wounded in previous attacks. Early in this war, the Pentagon did from time to time put out announcements, not only of the few instances where tragically there had been Americans killed, but also kind of a running tally of the number of service members who had been injured. And we also had an opportunity in that early phase of the combat to ask Secretary Pete Hegseth and General Dan Kane questions. Periodically, they will hold news conferences. There has not been a Pentagon news conference since early May.
14: So this change in the Pentagon's transparency, it seems to coincide, as you're hinting at, with the ceasefire. And I wonder if the ceasefire has become a cover, a rationale for the administration to tell us less and less about this war when, as we all, I think, understand, the ceasefire has been shredded and is in name only.
13: I think that's a really important point. Remember, the president tried to, in certain times, warn the American public that in a major war, as the U.S. was certainly in at the beginning, there would be casualties. That would be tragic, but that's a part of war. But when we shift to this ceasefire phase, I think what he's trying to tell the American public is the hostile action is over. We're wrapping this up. And now for there to be not only the 2 and possibly 3 in Jordan, but another soldier killed in Iraq. Suddenly that's jolting to the American public. It's like, wait a minute, we're in a ceasefire. Why are American troops being killed again?
14: Right.
13: That's very hard, I think, for this president and this administration to deal with.
14: Right. If the administration returned to regular briefings and to regular disclosures about injuries, for instance, it would be an acknowledgement that we're basically back in a full-scale war. And in a moment like this past weekend, that the U.S. is not able to protect its forces.
13: That's right. And not only able to protect its forces, but it reminds people, what did the United States go to war in the first place for? What have we gotten out of this war so far?
14: Mm-hmm.
13: As this war has become more unpopular in Congress, votes are coming up on a regular basis to end the war. And you have public opinion polls show the war more and more unpopular as the days go by. And of course, the midterm elections are looming, you know, ever closer in November. This is a real problem for the president and his party. But it's at this moment that the public, the Congress, want this war to be over, that all signs point just to the opposite. All indications are that this war could be escalating in a very dangerous way very shortly.
1: We'll be right back.
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14: I'm Michael Barbaro. This is The Daily. My colleague, Pentagon reporter Eric Schmidt, talks us through the latest attacks in Iran and how they've coincided with the decision by the U.S. military to disclose less and less about the conflict. Eric, where exactly are we in the escalation of this conflict since the ceasefire fell apart?
13: Well, it's starting to look a lot like the way the war was being fought in the early days. It just kind of ticks some of these off. First of all, the number of countries has grown sharply. It's gone from being just a tit for tat between the United States and Iran to drawing in most countries in the region. The second point is the scale of the targets. The U.S. had gone from fairly focused on specific sites in and around the Strait of Hormuz that were threatening shipping there. And now the targets are broadly across the entire country, and the numbers are up quite dramatically.
14: Mm-hmm.
13: And then third, the United States had quietly started to send some of its forces home. Now that's being reversed.
14: Wow.
13: And some of those attack planes are rushing back in anticipation of possible escalating attacks by the United States.
14: Well, let's take each of these one by one. And I want to start with the growing list of countries becoming involved, or I guess in some sense re-involved in this conflict.
13: Right. That's countries like Bahrain, Kuwait, United Arab Emirates, Saudi Arabia, and of course, Jordan, as we've been talking about here. The Iranians discovered early on that not only attacking American bases, But attacking civilian infrastructure, energy sites, in a lot of these other countries was a way of inflicting pain that was much more broadly felt.
14: Right. Iran's strategy there seemed to be it would perhaps make these countries, Kuwait, Bahrain, Qatar, rethink their decision to host the U.S. military within their borders.
13: That's right. They're resuming that strategy of inflicting pain on their neighbors, but they're also doing something else that's important. They're threatening to activate one of their key proxies who up till now has kind of stayed on the sidelines of this five-month-old war, and that's the Houthis in Yemen. And the Houthis, longtime foes of Saudi Arabia, of course, and Saudi Arabia jumps in and strikes the Houthis, apparently, you know, worried about this threat. And the Houthis, in response, have now said just in the last few days that they will close the Red Sea to Saudi traffic.
14: And what's the significance of that?
13: It's significant because not only will the Strait of Hormuz now be in conflict, but a second important regional waterway, the Red Sea, is now in play in this conflict.
14: Right, which given how important Saudi Arabia is in the global oil industry will probably mean that it will increase oil prices if the Houthi blockade is successful.
13: That's right. And one of the great fears, of course, that this thing, which had been somewhat tamped down during the ceasefire period, is now going to become roaring back, not just in the immediate areas around the Persian Gulf and Strait of Hormuz, but now a second area, a second front, if you will, that's emerging that hadn't been a real issue in this conflict up till now. And it's a broader set of targets for both sides. The United States is now not only going after drone storage sites and missile silos and things like that, but they're also going after civilian infrastructure that the military says serves both military and civilian purposes. These are bridges in particular, railway bridges and other bridges that enable the Iranians to send forces and equipment from other parts of the country to the region that's affected down near the Strait of Hormuz. The military's argument, the Pentagon's argument, is that if they knock out these bridges and cut off access to the coastal areas where the fighting is most intense, that will put more pressure on the Iranian regime. Well, the Iranians have basically said, okay, you want to play that game, we'll up our ante too. And they're striking a new set of targets, new in recent weeks, and they include energy sites in these countries and desalination plants, which are so important. They depend on desalination to provide fresh drinking water.
14: So now we're not just talking about escalation of war, but escalation of what all sides of this conflict see as a tolerable human toll.
13: That's right. And in some cases, on the U.S. side, striking these targets when President Trump has threatened to do so has raised concerns that this would be in violation of human rights laws to go after purely civilian targets. Now, the military quickly argues that they have taken purely civilian targets off the table, and they're hitting only targets that serve some kind of dual purpose, where there's a military component to this. But the military is leaning into this, again, to put as much pressure on the Iranian government as it can right now.
14: Okay, so I think that leads us to the final way in which you said this war is escalating, which is the U.S. buildup in the region. What do we know about that, and how big a buildup is it?
13: Yeah, so the United States has kept about 15,000 troops in the immediate area to enforce the U.S. naval blockade, which has been put back into effect by President Trump. But there's as many as 50,000 troops overall, both in the region and extending into Europe, who are supporting this campaign. The United States, in recent weeks, as the ceasefire kind of settled in, tenuously as it was, started quietly sending some of its forces home, some of the fighter jets and other kind of planes that had been there for many weeks, if not months. But what we've seen just in the last few days is we seem to be on the brink of a new escalation. The United States is rushing new war planes from Europe, F-16s and F-35s in particular from England and from Germany, back to the Middle East in anticipation that they may be needed in an even broader set of strikes if President Trump so orders.
14: Eric, I understand that the number of U.S. forces in the region has more or less remained the same, but our colleagues have reported in the Times that inside Iran, some increasingly worry that the post-ceasefire back and forth could eventually pave the way for some kind of ground operation. Is any kind of ground operation being discussed in this moment based on your reporting?
13: Well, other than the president himself discussing it, no, not really. The president keeps talking about the possibility of ground options, perhaps seizing Karg Island, a key oil hub in the northern Persian Gulf, or some of the small islands in the Strait of Hormuz that would allow the American military to suppress Iranian fire. But military commanders tell me that even though they're ready to carry out those orders, if the president directs them, there's really no appetite on Capitol Hill or in the American public in general for putting boots on the ground, even in a limited ground operation like the president's been talking about.
14: So where does all of this leave any possible negotiations or diplomacy? It does not seem like active diplomacy is going on at the moment.
13: Well, Secretary of State Marco Rubio, just before he left on a trip to Asia, said that diplomacy is still an option that the United States would want to pursue. It's kind of hard to see that happening right now, though, given where the situation is. We have heard that other countries such as Qatar and Pakistan are trying to mediate a truce, if you will, to go back to the ceasefire that was put in place. Right now, it's looking pretty hard for both sides to climb down from these most recent attacks on each other.
14: Mm-hmm. Essentially, what you have explained here is that just as the war is escalating in ways that feel very unpredictable and very dangerous, we're getting less and less information from the Trump administration about the state of the conflict. And so what in your mind is the potential consequence of that combination?
13: Well, look, the risk is that the true dimensions of the war are being kept from the American public. Military officials will continue to argue to me and my colleagues that they need operational security, that they can't share every last detail, particularly those that the Iranians could use to their benefit. But there's plenty of information they can share. And Michael, as we're sitting here recording this episode, the Pentagon's chief spokesman, Sean Parnell, disclosed that since July 7th, some 100 American service members have been injured in the war.
14: That's a lot.
13: That's a lot. Now, most of them, he said, have returned to duty. And that's progress that we get this information.
14: Mm-hmm.
13: But it didn't come until after the New York Times reported on these three undisclosed attacks on Americans based in Jordan that happened over the past week or so. I mean, you hope that this would be standard practice, and it has been for Pentagons in the past to kind of present this information. But it's not anymore. This war is now heating up in a major way, and this is exactly the moment when we need greater transparency from the Pentagon, not less.
14: Well, Eric, thank you very much. We appreciate it.
13: Thank you, Michael.
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20: In Los Angeles, I'm Kai Rizdahl. It is Tuesday day, July 21. Good as always to have you along, everybody. Our starting point today is the loading dock at the warehouse that supplies your local grocery store or maybe your neighborhood hardware store. More specifically, the semi-truck that's backed up to that loading dock. And even more specifically, the two huge fuel tanks that truck has, maybe 300 gallons capacity, give or take. And with diesel at $5.14 a gallon today, so says AAA, I mean, you do the math. The per-barrel price of oil gets most of the headlines. Yes, present company included, mea culpa. But the reality is that the straight-up cost of driving goods around the country is a huge part of what is driving up costs overall. Last month, trucking rates were up almost 30% over the same time a year ago. That's according to DAT Freight and Analytics. And consumers are getting squeezed. Yes, we know that. But as Marketplace's Justin Ho reports today to get us going, small businesses are getting squeezed too.
21: Ever since oil prices spiked earlier this year, Randy George has been paying more to truck in ingredients for the bakery he runs in Middlesex, Vermont, called Red Hen Baking Company.
22: What we normally see when we see these kinds of spikes is the fuel surcharge.
21: George says that's affecting the cost of butter, nuts, olives, and flour.
22: A trailer truck can hold 26 tons of flour. I know that because we buy it by the truckload. 26 tons, that's a lot of fuel every mile.
21: Fuel isn't the only thing that's making transportation more expensive. Businesses are still having to pay tariff surcharges.
23: Even just the overall rate that these companies are charging, we see that going up all the time.
21: That's Kyle LaFond, the founder of Natural Contract Manufacturing, a company in Madison, Wisconsin that makes deodorant, skin creams, and other men's grooming products. He says the company's been doing what it can to buy more supplies from domestic companies to help bring down its tariff costs.
23: If I can find a domestic manufacturer of an ingredient that we've been sourcing overseas, that's obviously a win.
21: But LaFond says he can't rely on domestic manufacturers for everything. And either way, he still has to truck those products in. So to help the company deal with the higher cost of trucking,
23: we're developing a plan to basically transfer those costs to our clients, to have our own fuel, transportation, shipping, surcharge of some sort.
21: Not every business is passing on these higher costs. Pat Whalen is president of Zahadi Fine Foods, a grocery store in Brooklyn that specializes in selling products from the Mediterranean and the Middle East. He says his trucking costs have gone up around 10 to 12% in recent months. But for now, he's just going to eat that cost.
24: If you were going to react to every 2 or 3 or 4 or 8 or 12% move, you would spend your entire day adjusting.
21: Whalen says he is importing more products right now, including spices and olive oil, in case fuel costs rise even more or if tariffs go up again. But he says he's not overdoing it.
24: I'm probably at 20% more. Not 50, not 80, not 200, maybe 20% more, maybe a little bit. Capital is still expensive. Interest rates are still relatively high. Storage rates are still relatively high.
21: And after going through the pandemic and the president's rapidly changing tariff policies, Whalen says he knows not to overreact to any one supply chain challenge.
24: You learn not to get caught up in the big bomb that blew up in front of you that day. Then there may be another one tomorrow, and there may be another one after that, and I'm just going to take it day by day.
21: Meanwhile, Randy George, who runs the bakery in Vermont, has been building out a warehouse that the business will start using later this year. That will let him store more flour on site. And George says it'll let him buy more flour from local mills.
0: As long as the volume that we purchase is high enough, it allows us to work directly with the mill.
21: And being able to rely more on local mills will let him rely less on flour distributors farther away.
0: When it comes from 150 miles away, that's far less fuel than it would be if it came from 2,000 miles away.
21: In other words, shorter supply chains can be cheaper, too. I'm Justin Ho for Marketplace.
20: Crude oil today, just to close the loop here, up another couple percent. Brent North Sea is at almost 92 a barrel as the president's war in the Middle East spreads. On Wall Street, AI is back in traders' good graces, I suppose. We will have the details when we do the numbers.

0: on the day. Bond prices went down. The yield on the 10-year T-note rose to 4.63%. 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
0: This is Marketplace. I'm Kai Rizdahl. There is news of artificial intelligence today, news that's not about the latest version of whichever platform is your favorite or however many tens of billions more dollars are being spent on data centers and chips. It is news of the legal variety. A federal judge has approved a class action settlement between Anthropic and authors whose books the company used to train its large language models. Total price tag, $1.5 billion. After attorney's fees and other costs, each author gets about $3,000. This is the first big settlement of its kind, but a whole lot of other lawsuits against AI companies are pending. And as Marketplace's Nova Safo reports, key legal questions about copyright and how those companies are using human-made content are still way up in the air.
7: AI companies say they can use copyrighted works to train their models because of a legal doctrine called fair use.
8: Some classic examples of fair use might be commentary, criticism, parody.
7: Ben Sobel, assistant professor of law at the University of Wisconsin, says AI companies have so far been successful with their fair use arguments.
8: You get a sense, you know, of the way the wind is blowing.
7: Even in the Anthropic case, the presiding judge found its use of copyrighted books to train Claude was fair use.
8: The underlying legal conclusions are ones that are relatively good for AI firms.
7: So why settle? Because the judge also found Anthropic illegally copied and stored millions of pirated books.
9: It was a narrow issue.
7: James Grimmelman is professor of digital and information law at Cornell.
9: It was financially very dangerous to Anthropic, so they were highly incentivized to cut a large check.
7: But Grimmelman says appeals courts still need to weigh in on the larger question of if and how AI companies can use copyrighted works. They'll have plenty of opportunities ahead. Dozens of cases are pending against OpenAI, Google, Microsoft, Meta, and others.
9: The lawsuits are coming from essentially every sector of human creativity.
7: Newspapers, recording labels, movie studios, and more. AI companies have increasingly been entering into deals to avoid court fights.
10: I get letters from my publishers asking me to agree to let them license my books to AI companies.
7: Columbia law professor Jane Ginsburg, who's edited or co-authored 16 books, mostly about copyright and intellectual property, has granted permission.
10: It's a means of maybe getting the authors something, also having some control over how the books are used.
7: Although she says such licensing deals could eventually work against AI companies, undercutting their fair use claims. After all, she says, why would you need to cut a deal if you're certain the law is on your side. I'm Nova Safo for Marketplace.

0: This is APM.
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2: 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Homeowners who take on that role are usually hoping to save money and like having control over choosing materials and subcontractors. 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I'm Charity Nebbe. Our home improvement expert Bill McAnally is here today. 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
4: Live from NPR News in Washington, I'm Ryland Barton. Defense Secretary Pete Hegseth was on Capitol Hill today asking Congress for tens of billions of dollars to fund the Iran war. The U.S. has been intensifying attacks, and four American service members have died in the last week, as NPR's Quill Lawrence reports.
5: The president's statements over the past 5 months have sometimes been ignored or quickly walked back, like his suggestion to put a U.S. toll on traffic in the Strait of Hormuz, or they've been contradictory, like a ceasefire deal being dead but also still under negotiation. And many Democrats on the committee pointed out that whatever rationale for the war as it evolves, none of these have landed well with the American people, certainly not well enough to understand why Americans are dying, albeit in relatively small numbers. But these are young soldiers who've died over the weekend. Private Isabella Gonzalez was just 19 years old.
4: NPR's Quill Lawrence reporting. President Trump says he's directing his administration to allow U.S. airlines to fly commercial flights from the U.S. to Lebanon directly. It comes after Trump met at the White House with Lebanon's president. NPR's Deepa Shivaram has more.
6: Trump announced the news in a post on social media and says he hopes other countries